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0: Wide, entering the atmosphere around the New Hampshire border with Massachusetts near Boston. The AMA says it appears to have disintegrated off the coast of Massachusetts, and the Meteor Society says it got nearly 50 witness reports across 8 states and Canada. I'm Janine Herbst, and you're listening to NPR News from Washington.
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2: Hey everyone, you're listening to Code Switch from NPR. I'm B.A. Parker.
3: And I'm Gene Demby.
2: Gene, were there any games that your family would play at holidays or, like, get-togethers?
3: Oh, man. So on Thanksgivings, the old folks, so, like, my Aunt Carol, my Uncle Herb, my cousin Mark, they'll be up to ungodly hours playing Pinochle at the table. It'd be, like, 2:30 in the morning. I would come downstairs from playing PlayStation with my little cousins or whatever. And they would still be going at it, like, talking trash, carrying on.
2: Were there, like, rituals around it?
3: I don't know. Like, you know how you graduate to the grown-ups table? Like, I graduated to the grown-ups table, but I never learned how to play Pinochle. And I kind of regret that now.
2: But, Gene, today I want to talk to you about a different beloved holiday game that has ample opportunity for drinking and name-calling and general debauchery. Mahjong.
3: I've never actually played Mahjong. I think I've seen people play, but never, I've never played it. Have you?
2: Well, I thought I grew up playing it, but it turns out I was just playing the computer matching game using Mahjong tiles. So, like, even now, it's on my phone, and I gotta remind myself, that's not it.
3: But as far as I know, it's not something you can play by yourself. It's not like solitaire, right?
2: No, you can't, Gene. In fact, it's very communal. One of our producers, Christina Kala, went to a Mahjong meetup at the Smithsonian National Museum of Asian Art in D.C.
3: Okay, that sounds fun as hell. Okay.
2: Yeah, and it was an opportunity for Mahjong players with all skill sets to hang out and just play, you know, from experts all the way to first-timers with mixed success.
4: That was a Cantonese family that was standing behind us, and they were talking to each other saying that we're playing American style, which is funny because we don't know what we're doing.
2: Gene, turns out there are so many different ways to play Mahjong. Anyways, I spoke to the creator of the Mahjong event, Nicole Wong.
3: Okay.
2: She's the founder of something called the Mahjong Project and author of the book Mahjong House Rules from Across the Asian Diaspora.
5: Mahjong is a tile-based game, so it's a game that you play with these chunky plastic tiles. So if you think of a set of Mahjong tiles similar to a deck of cards. Instead of having 4 suits, hearts, diamonds, spades, clubs, it has 3 different suits. You're dealt a collection of random tiles, and then the object of the game is to take turns to get to the point where you have completed a hand, which is like getting certain combinations put together.
2: Okay, so you started these Mahjong nights where people are coming together and playing the game. How have they been going?
5: They're so fun. I think 2022 is when I first started hosting them. I attended some Mahjong nights before that. The idea that you could go somewhere and play was exciting. It was fun and kind of strange at first to be the person who was explaining the game, because when I started off, it felt very imposter syndrome.
2: You're a newbie.
5: Yeah, a newbie. And I was like, oh, do I even know how to do this? And so I actually, for my own benefit, created some reference guides, and which also kind of were the early stages of the things that are in my book of just like helpful diagrams. I couldn't rely on my own memory to explain it.
2: That's
5: I was
2: real.
5: Like, if I make this picture, then I will just keep looking at my own picture of this thing. It's just it's a really tactile game. It's very sensory. The sound of the tiles mix being shuffled together, the clacking, people say that the clacking tiles.
2: That is satisfying. So what was the impetus for you to really just hunker down and get into Mahjong and make this book?
5: I think there's a lot of traditions that people feel that we just defer to perhaps our parents or grandparents on being the keepers of that, the knowledge or the tradition. People think about food, cooking special family recipes. For something like this, I think I just had the moment where I was like, oh, this is a thing that I want to bite off. And that just motivated me to take the time to ask my parents questions, to make a literal Google Doc and just start writing down very clear directions. But then especially, I was thinking about this when the pandemic happened, even more so, I was thinking, will our family ever get together again and be able to play Mahjong? And if I want to be able to teach my husband and friends, I just don't have that literacy. So I just kind of hung on to that one thing. I don't speak Chinese. I don't read Chinese. It felt really bad to be playing this game that I had associated with my family so much and then feel like it was not something I knew how to do at all. And so, you know, that little competitive side of me is like, I want to be able to play this game. I want to be able to keep playing this game with friends. And then I had this fear that if I don't actually take the time to learn how to play the way that my family plays, then maybe I just never will. It'll just get lost. Those things were compelling enough for me to just like do it.
2: Was your family patient with you while trying to explain Mahjong to you? Because while I was reading your book, it immediately reminded me of in my family learning how to play spades. I'm not a competitive person. And spades is a very competitive game, and none of my cousins would politely explain the game to me. And I was like, let me play it. I'll figure it out. Let me do it. And then I got berated the whole time. Like, why don't you know this? Like, I was like, because no one taught me.
5: Exactly. It's like, how are you supposed to know how to do something if you can't learn it? When I talked to my parents initially about this, they're like, oh, well, you just have to play more. And I was like, well, I can't play more if I don't know how to play. And I think that's exactly the conundrum of just saying, like, how do you take on those traditions and how do you carry them forward if you don't actually have that ability to absorb it? And so are my parents patient? I think, yes, they're patient. I also think that I am persistent.
2: Yeah. While you were collecting different people's versions of Mahjong, what did you learn from that?
5: Yeah, so much. There's over 40 styles of playing Mahjong. I was really interested in the styles that I didn't see written down much or hadn't been represented in other books that I could find at the library or what have you. So I really like to focus on styles within the Asian diaspora. That's also representative of folks who are coming to my events and getting the chance to just, one, nerd out about the specifics of the game, of like the different moves you could make or the different number of tiles that you would play with. And then also just getting to talk to people and hearing about their family stories. You start talking about Mahjong of how you play, and then it's like, oh, well, that's interesting. Is your family from Hong Kong? That influences your Mahjong playing style. A lot of people wouldn't even know. They would know how they were taught how to play, but they didn't know what style it was. And so that's something that's been cool to help add to the scholarship of Mahjong resources.
2: I've heard you describe the inspiration for you to write this book being like inspired by cookbooks. And I wanted you to expand upon that a little bit.
5: Definitely. It was really comforting when I thought about how this is like a cookbook, because at first I had made a website and an Instagram account, so that I felt safe in my bubble, my internet bubble, of just saying, oh yeah, this is just a little piece of the internet that I'm using to just talk about the way that my family plays. With the idea of writing a book about it, I got a little nervous because I have not played as much as other people. Yeah, so in terms of like being the best player there is, and then now being the person who gets to write a book about it, figuring out how to both instruct people who don't have any context on how to play, but then also be open to the idea that this is just one way of playing Mahjong was confusing. And so when I thought about cookbooks, it was really helpful because I thought about how when I look at a recipe, I'm not thinking that this person is saying this is the only way to make spaghetti. They are just providing their way of doing it. So I like the idea of being able to be helpful and instructional and practical, but then also be able to infuse the book with my own personal narrative and with kind of cheeky back of the book stuff like a snack guide or how to trash talk like an elder, just like funny things that kind of help encapsulate the culture around it that I am familiar with, that my friends and I are familiar with, and from the people that I talk to through the book research.
2: We all need auntie training.
5: Yes, exactly. I think in order for all of us to level up to be elders and aunties culturally, not just literally, but also there are some of these practices that we have to be a little intentional about learning. I think I'm really excited that I was able to do this book just because it really does feel like a generational transition. My grandparents have all passed away. My parents are around. I have a kid now. And so it's exciting to be able to spend time thinking about this like intergenerational connection and how Mahjong is just one of many things, but something that I could contribute.
2: Nicole, thank you so much.
5: Thank you.
2: Hi, it's B.A. Parker. Let's talk for a second about supporting this station. 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
6: 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I'm Haley Sanchez here in Southern Colorado, and I'm joined by Dan Boyce. 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
9: In an era of extreme prejudice against the Chinese, Chen Linsu stood tall. Like many of his countrymen, he followed railroad work across the West. 6 feet tall, blue-gray eyes, a command of English. He had authority, and in the mines of Colorado, he hit pay dirt. Chin became a merchant, a community leader, and unofficial mayor of Denver's Chinatown. In 1874, when a fire was blamed on Chinese religious practices, Chin Lin Su stood up and said Chinese people were too often made the victims of circumstance. His grit and character in a rough-and-tumble boomtown helped others find work, support, and belonging in the state. Many of his descendants still live here, and his portrait brightens the state capitol, a stained-glass window of Chin Lin Su, who made clear that Asian Americans were among the people who built Colorado from the beginning.
10: A Colorado 150 postcard, supported by Ibotta.
11: What's good, y'all? You're listening to Code Switch from NPR. I'm Gene Demby. We all know that fashion is cyclical and ephemeral, right? Especially among younger people who are always trying to define themselves in contrast to old heads. And so the youngs are confounding the olds with super wide silhouettes and boat neck tops and quarter zips? What? Quarter zips. Yes, one of the most talked about sartorial selections of the last few months has been the humble quarter zip. The sorta sweater, sorta sweatshirt thing that is the preferred attire of the middle-aged suburban dad taking his kids on a tour of a liberal arts college, right? The quarter zip is having a moment among a certain segment of Zoomers, and we can actually kind of pinpoint what sparked it all.
12: We don't do Nike Tech. We don't do coffee. There's straight quarter zips and matches around here.
11: It was this TikTok video posted by a user named Who Is Jason. Two young black dudes, you know, dope hair. And they're basically like, shiesties, Nike Techs? Come on, man, we off that. We grown now. And at the time we're recording this, that video has 4 million likes. And because it's TikTok, you know, it sparked a whole lot of remixes. Other dudes trying to swag out their quarter zips, which is honestly one of the most banana sentences I've ever said out loud. And there's just like lots and lots of commentary around it. So much of that discourse was from black folks watching it all unfold and talking about how good it was to see these young black men dressing. And at the time we're recording this, that video has 4 million likes. And because it's TikTok, you know, it sparked a whole lot of remixes. Other dudes trying to swag out their quarter zips, which is honestly one of the most banana sentences I've ever said out loud. And there's just like lots and lots of commentary around it. Like this from a user called J. William J.
13: I actually cannot believe I made it. Let's talk Nike Techs and quarter zips. I don't have a problem.
11: Your antenna are twitching because you know what's coming. Conversations and think pieces about black folks and black dress and respectability. I know. It's a lot of weight to put on sweaters that double as camouflage for the cubicle jungle. But that's what we're getting into on this episode. Trying to make sense and maybe overthinking this moment when the quarter zippy is sort of drippy. You can see from his socials that Jonathan Square is an unusually fly professor, which makes sense because he teaches at the Parsons School of Design in Manhattan. And like any respectable fashion plate, he expresses some disdain for the humble quarter zip. But we caught him lacking on the day we spoke to him. All right, are you wearing a quarter zip right now?
14: That was not planned, I promise. I promise you, today's the first.
11: Like, are you really committed to this?
14: First off, that's hilarious. I did not plan to wear, it's a button zip, actually.
11: Okay, all right.
14: So it's not fully quarter zip.
11: Okay, so there's this quarter zip trend that really got kicked off on TikTok. The place where, that was like the ground zero for this thing sort of going everywhere. Why do you think they picked a quarter zip? Like why not, I don't know, a bow tie or some other sort of like preppier or sort of like this is grown people attire kind of aesthetic?
14: In all honesty, I don't really think it's about the quarter zip. Mm-hmm. I think the quarter zip was an entry into a bigger conversation. And so it's not so much about the garment. It's about what the garment is tapping into about respectability politics. And I don't think they necessarily were aware of the conversation that they were tapping into.
11: Can you walk us through some of that history?
14: You got time?
11: Go on, bro. Take all the time you need.
14: I don't even know where to start. Yeah, I mean, black bodies have been policed and surveilled since time immemorial. And I think an important touchstone is emancipation, mm-hmm. because in the United States, prior to 1865, when most African Americans were enslaved, they didn't have full control over their self-presentation. Then after when black folks gained their freedom, then there was a greater level of surveillance and policing of black bodies. And so this conversation keeps on coming up. It started in the 19th century. It's happened throughout the 20th century, and it's happening now. And there's so many different moments where it bubbles up. I'm thinking about the infamous Bill Cosby pound cake speech.
15: The pound cake speech, yeah.
14: In which he castigated, you know, people naming their children African-American sounding names like Shaniqua.
16: I can't even talk the way these people talk. Why you ain't where you is? Go wild west. I don't know who these people are. And I blamed the kid until I heard the mother talk. And then I heard the father talk. This is all in the house. Everybody knows it's important to speak English, except these knuckleheads.
14: You know, Michelle Obama, even though Michelle Obama completely conformed to respectable dress, it still wasn't enough. Like her body was constantly surveilled and policed and commented upon.
11: What were some of the big flashpoints for these tensions in the 20th century?
14: I think the civil rights movement is an important moment. So there were two different strategies that black folks used in the civil rights era. One was to wear respectable dress, and the other case was to wear more countercultural, more rebellious forms of self-expression.
15: Mm-hmm. One of the sort of central tensions in like respectability, like when people are nodding to it, is like this idea that if you comport yourself a certain way, if you adorn yourself a certain way, he will then mitigate at least, you know, some of the friction that comes with like being a black person in a world that doesn't like black people.
14: Yeah, I think there's a myth that if you dress right, you'll be treated right. And I mean, there's some truth to that. Like, I can change the way people think about me by how I dress and show up in the world. So it's not untrue. I just think it has limits. And like a suit is not armor. Like, it's not going to save you from being gunned down. It just provides you a modicum of safety. I do have to say, though, I go back and forth about this. It's a complex conversation because when I dress up, because it's the first day of class or I'm going to an event, like people do like make space for me in a way that doesn't happen on an everyday basis. So, I'm a fashion scholar. I understand the power of self-presentation. But like I said earlier, it has its limits and it's not going to save you from police brutality.
15: What do you think you want people to sort of think about the next time, you know, in 5 years when there's a whole different, and it might not be that long because of the internet, right? But like the next time we have a wave in which people are like, we off that. And it's sort of a sort of moment of like fashion meets respectability politics, meets all this larger history that we're sitting on. What is something you want some people to like carry with them to that next conversation?
14: What the takeaway is from this conversation is that it's a larger, more longstanding conversation, and hopefully now that it's getting more attention thanks to its dissemination on the internet, that people can start changing their minds about the stereotypes that are placed on black people. And that I also challenge people to look at someone wearing a Nike Tech tweed suit and a shiesty and find them elegant and worthy of respect as well. Like, we're human beings, and we're regardless of how we dress, we deserve to live and be happy and be respected.
11: Jonathan Square is a professor at Parsons School of Design, where he teaches about black visual culture. His forthcoming book is Negro Cloth, How Slavery Birthed the American Fashion Industry, and it comes out later this year. Thank you, Jonathan.
14: Thank you.
11: That's our show. Coming up next, NPR's Life Kit gets into ways to build up your social world. 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
1: 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I'm Mariel Segarra.
2: There's this saying, everybody wants a village, but no one wants to be a villager. I saw Priya Parker post about this online. She's a conflict resolution facilitator and author of The Art of Gathering. So she thinks about community and relationships a lot.
3: When I post on Instagram dozens of types of gatherings that other people are doing, in part to inspire people to host more gatherings because we have a loneliness crisis, the majority of the comments I get, the DMs I get are, oh, I wish I was invited to something like that.
2: One time she posted the obituary of a man in New Orleans who hosted these Monday night dinners where he'd cook red beans and rice and invite neighbors, friends, and strangers to his table. He hosted thousands of people over many years. And this post, it went viral.
3: And what's interesting to me about it going viral, the majority of the comments were, I wish I was invited to a dinner like that. And I'm thinking, host it, right? The best way to get a seat at the table is to host the table. And I think right now, everybody's longing for community. We long to be part of a village. We long to have people come over and help us. But when's the last time you've hosted something? When's the last time you have helped somebody move? When's the last time you picked somebody up at the airport? When's the last time you, if you don't have kids, offered to babysit your friend's kids so that they can go out on a date night? It's almost like community has become consumption instead of production.
2: It can also be hard to build community if you don't have places you go all the time besides your workplace, if you're geographically isolated, if your favorite people live far away. Hard, but not impossible. Hard, but worthwhile. On this episode of Life Kit, how to start building your village and being a villager. We'll talk about hosting events, choosing who to invite, joining community spaces, and helping people connect. Okay, Priya, what's a good place to start when it comes to building community?
3: One of the best ways to build a community first is to host something, and host something that you are excited by. It shouldn't be a should. Host a gathering you want to attend. And it can be super simple. It can be super silly. Actually, honestly, the sillier, the better. There's a woman who wrote in, I have a subset called Group Life, and she wrote in and shared this example. She saw a tomato tart she wanted to make. Like, you know, many of us see a recipe, you're like, oh, I want to make it that one day. She took the recipe, invited six friends to come over that week for dinner. She made the tomato tart. She had everyone dress up in red for the dinner. And then at the dinner, she asked, what made you feel like a tomato this week?
2: No.
3: It was doing something that she deeply wanted to do. When you do something that's like exciting to you or energizes you, it's also contagious. So the first thing is like asking, like, well, how do I want to spend my time? Or what's one activity I've been wanting to do? Or what is one thing I've been longing for? It could be simply like, I've been dying to go and check out the new bookshop across town. Maybe invite three friends to go and come with me. Let's go for a little field trip to go check out the bookshop. So start with something that like you feel like, that sounds fun.
2: Takeaway one, to build a village, start by hosting something, anything. A group dinner, a clothing swap, tea time at your apartment. Tell people, I'm making a pie and I need folks to come over and eat it. When it's tax time, invite everybody over to get their taxes done together and then celebrate your accomplishment. Just be creative. Think about what excites or delights you and start there. If you don't have a lot of people to invite, go small. One or two people, maybe a family member or a neighbor. You can also start meeting new people to invite to things at community events and institutions.
3: Attend things, like look in your community. Go to a institution, a third place in your community, look at their calendar, start showing up, start becoming a regular. The idea of a regular is a really powerful idea. There's so many, first of all, third places that want to be this for people. So restaurants, bookshops, gyms, parks that are wanting to bring people together. So go to those, like find one place. It can be trivia night at a local pub. Then you keep going every Tuesday night over and over again. Find ways to take small social risks. And also you can see if someone's not catching the vibe, that's fine. Keep trying in different places, but put yourself in places where other people are also looking for community and there's some amount of shared interest, which is why I keep saying, like, go to something where you are interested in what the activity is. If you don't drink alcohol and it's like a whiskey tasting night, that's probably not a good match, you know?
4: Yeah. And I feel like a lot of folks, like you said, they'll say, well, none of my friends host anything like this. But then you can find these other spaces. And I feel like one way to find them is to follow the things that feel sparkly or glimmery for you, the things that feel warm. You might not know it off the bat, but you're like, softball or drumming.
3: Yes. Stop thinking about what you think it should look like and start noticing moments where you feel more alive. I was invited a few months ago by a friend of mine who for like 9 months talked about what she most missed from childhood. Was kickball. Like literally most missed from childhood. And all she longed to do was to get people together in a park and play a game of kickball. And she was talking about it and talking about it and talking about it. And I was finally like, do it, just do it. I'll come. And like 20 people showed up. They were so delighted in part because she was so excited. And we like put up plastic chairs for the bases and cleared out a part of the park. And we played 2 hours of kickball. And it was so fun. And everyone thanked her after, and we met different people. And you actually didn't have to do anything but be part of one of the teams and cheer and chant and mess around.
4: I love that. I also have been thinking with hosting a regular routine event, I think it can really help to ask a friend or two who you know value community and are the kind of people who show up and commit to do it with you.
3: Totally. I mean, what you're sort of getting into is what makes a healthy, vibrant group, right? What makes a group last? What's the infrastructure of groups that last over time? How often is the right rhythm for this group? I have a friend who's just started a Mahjong group and they're doing every Tuesday. For others, that may feel like, whoa, that's a huge time commitment, maybe once a month. So like how often? Then who's hosting this? And is it actually helpful for that one person who has the space to host it? Very important part of group life is reciprocity. Is that person carrying the weight of hosting and then other people are doing other things, or do you rotate?
4: So I host a monthly community dinner with friends. There are five of us who are always there, and then we invite a few plus ones every time. But one thing I love about it is the burden of hosting isn't entirely on any one of us, right? Like we're co-hosting.
3: Yes. I mean, one of the things I often say to folks when particularly they're hosting something, this, you know, what's the best way to lower my anxiety? And like, you know, breathing practices, all that helps. But actually the best way to lower your anxiety is to share the worry of hosting by having co-hosts. Or by having sometimes what I call even sub-hosts. So it's not that everyone even necessarily needs to play the same role, but this is a great trick to also just get people having buy-in and sort of feeling like they're all rolling their sleeves up. Like a sign, I used to have a friend who would sign as people walked in, like a minister of water. You tonight are the minister of water. Wow, what's that? Well, whenever you see anyone's cup empty, you get to fill it. Wow. And you, my darling, are the chief minister of wine. Ooh, right? And you are the distributor of big red gum. Wow, right? It's all of these tiny little sub roles, sub hosts. And also, like, we're not all raised the same way. We're not all raised in the same religious context or community or cultural context. And so the core of my work, I'm a biracial, bicultural conflict resolution facilitator who wrote The Art of Gathering and now are exploring these ideas through group life on my Substack. And so much of what I keep saying like, to myself as well is in modern life, we're not raised the same way. We don't have the same traditions. We don't have the same norms. And so by doing things like assigning sub-hosts, you're also helping people understand how to participate when you don't all necessarily have the same mental model of what a quote-unquote night looks like.
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4: This is NPR's Life Kit. I'm Mariel Segarra. On this episode, we're talking about how to create community with Priya Parker. She's a conflict resolution facilitator and author of The Art of Gathering. Let's jump right back in with takeaway 2. Takeaway 2, share the joy and responsibility of hosting with friends. You could co-host something like a community dinner or just allow people to be of use when they show up. Give them some veggies to mince or tell them you're responsible for tonight's playlist. Throw a baby shower where folks come over to the couple's house and help them set up their nursery. I love the idea of making something together, especially because I don't drink alcohol. And I think that a lot of activities, like in a lot of group gatherings, can become centered around alcohol by default. And it's just really nice to say, well, what else could we do? Like, that's why I love playing sports. But it's also, you know, you can make art together. You could get some air dry clay and be like, we're just going to make some stuff. We're just going to use our hands together.
3: Absolutely. We can make things together. We can sing songs together. We can tell jokes together. I recently saw a gathering where, I'm forgetting the name of the town, but they had a neighborhood service swap.
4: Yeah.
3: They got 18 neighbors together. They came together in like a community center from like 10 a.m. to 4 p.m. on a Saturday. They had flyers all over the community and said, bring whatever is broken in your house and we'll fix it.
4: I love that.
3: And people came and they were like fixing laundry machines and tables with screwed out legs and a sewing machine and a camera. And like, it was a swap.
4: Yeah.
3: But it was also this deeper thing happening, be like, oh, I know my neighbors. And it allows people to have a shared context and a way in.
4: Coming back to this idea that we started with, let's say that you want to try hosting something that you can then invite newer people to, have that cornerstone friend, like one or two cornerstone friends that you maybe you meet them through a group activity, like that's where you start, or you meet them at work or you wherever. And they are people who are reliable and who you love being around, who like, you know, will show up and you know are game to try something.
3: Exactly. My husband and I have a term for these people. We call them yes friends.
4: Mm-hmm.
3: They're friends who always say yes. Yes, I'll do that thing with you. Yes, I'll come over. Yes, you know, I'm down. I love that. And the other thing I would say is if a group sounds scary or hosting something sounds scary, which I totally get, I think of, you know, I'm a conflict resolution facilitator of groups. And so much of my work is thinking about how do you create meaningful connection in a group context despite obstacles. And and I almost visualize these groups, whether it's 6 people, 8, 20, as a spider web. And everyone has a link to everyone else. But I, as the facilitator, need to be trusted by all. And so in like high stakes facilitation, we never start by just entering the room and starting the conversation. It's months and months of preparation. And the first thing I do is make an individual connection with each participant. And then we start bringing people together. So if you want to bring together 4 people or 6 people, maybe start with like a one-on-one coffee or a walk or running errands with each one and kind of just like feel the vibe. It can sometimes feel less scary when you also are kind of the link between each person. And then you can also introduce them in ways that allow them to know more about each other.
4: Do you have any tips specifically for folks who are shy, like how they can bridge that gap and try to connect with people in these spaces?
3: When I wrote The Art of Gathering, years ago, I interviewed over 100 types of gatherers who other people credited with consistently creating amazing gatherings of all types. And one of the things I thought was super interesting was how many of them identified as introverts. And I asked one of them why they thought that was. And she said, I don't know about others, but I know for me, I'm so uncomfortable at so many of the gatherings I go to. So I decided to host gatherings based on ones I would want to attend. And it's doing things like thinking about the structure or the design of the gathering rather than sort of winging it based on, you know, the your sparkling personality. It's finding ways to have release valves or escape hatches, like, you know, little nooks with chess tables or a game of cards or something on the side. It's understanding also things like noise and music and thinking intentionally about how loud or soft a space is. It's finding ways to give people ins to each other that don't feel totally awkward. It's finding ways to have shared meaning without having to have conversation be the only way through. Like, so much of connection, it's a skill. And it's a learnable skill. The good news is these are learnable skills. And the good news is we can practice.
4: Takeaway three, when you're planning a gathering, look for your yes friends. The ones who are game, who show up, who initiate, and treat your shared time with reverence and respect. These are also great folks to start with if you're trying to build a group of friends. And you don't have to start with a big or routine event. Invite one or two of these friends to a low-stakes hang and see how they vibe. What's a way you could give people ins with each other, like help them connect?
3: People love to argue and banter. I'm a conflict resolution facilitator, and like one of the deep problems of so many of our gatherings is like we vacillate between unhealthy peace and unhealthy conflict. Mm. 2 weeks ago on Group Life, I did a webinar called How to Hold Healthy Heat at Your Family Gathering and When to Cool It Down. Mm. And one of my tips was fight, but about other things.
4: Right.
3: People love to banter, like strong opinions about low stake issues, right?
4: Low stakes, hot takes.
3: Low stakes, hot takes. I knew a manager who wanted to bond her team, didn't have much of a budget. So she hosted a hot takes party. Mm. And everyone had to bring a 2-minute PowerPoint presentation. She had hot dog and beer, and they like presented their hot take to the group of eight. It's like, there should only be one type of pasta, or like winter is the best season, or wireless headphones are the worst invention ever. And people defend their opinion and everyone's laughing. And then you're like arguing with one another, but there's a lot of warmth and banter, and it creates a lot of stickiness and trust in a group.
4: Yeah, I like that idea. It also seems important to me to consider building community with people who are different ages than you.
3: Yes, I was actually going to say that earlier, 100%. The loss of intergenerational gatherings is a huge loss all around. I mean, even if you think about parenting groups, I remember when I first had a child and would go to parenting groups, someone pointed out to me, an older European friend was like, why do you think the best advice would be from eight other women who gave birth the same month,
4: right,
3: who live in your zip code? Like, this makes no sense.
4: Yeah.
3: And that may be a good support group because you're all having a shared experience, but that shouldn't then collapse into the guidance group.
4: Yeah.
3: Right? And so intergenerational gatherings, yes, yes, yes.
4: I even, with some folks from my softball team, we went out to get pizza recently and we realized going around the table, there's four of us, and it was like, one is 14. She's the daughter of one of the other people who were there. 14, 23, 36, 45. And we had a great time.
3: Absolutely. I recently read on Substack a woman who said, you know, it's my 12-year-old recently, like someone brought over a 2-year-old, and it was the first time he'd spent time with a 2-year-old. And he was so delighted. And it gave him a chance to like be an elder. Like, it's good for everyone. And so, and yes, it can be awkward, or you may have to negotiate. You have to figure out what time is bedtime or not bedtime. But we've privatized and individualized so deeply that it is very difficult to connect across generations.
4: Okay, Priya, what's your number one community building tip for folks in the coming year?
3: Be a proactive, intentional, kind, thoughtful guest. That could be at a pub, that could be at a bookshop, that could be at a reading series, that could be at a friend's house. I'm a much better guest than I am host. I love being a guest. There's actually less pressure because the host is so delighted to have a great guest. And my number two is, to go back to the identity part of hosting, is host something. Host something in the next month. It can be tiny. It should scare you a little. Do something that at the essence of the activity, whatever it is, makes you giggle, makes you like, yeah, I want to spend time that way. Host one thing and think of it as an experiment.
4: Priya Parker, thank you so much.
3: Thank you so much for having me.
4: Are you planning to try a tip from this episode? Or have you tried another tip from Life Kit that made your day a little better? Maybe even changed how you think about an aspect of your life? We cover all sorts of topics at Life Kit, and our hope is that you share what you learn with others. Our episodes are full of research-backed tips to help you navigate so many of life's challenges. It's all free. 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
9: My name is Cassandra. I'm living in Long Run, Colorado for the year. 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
8: 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I'm here with Dan Boyce, also a reporter in Southern Colorado. 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
8: And, you know, Dan is not just a dedicated reporter. 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
1: This is The New Yorker Radio Hour. I'm David Remnick. When you look at the current makeup of Congress, and the Senate in particular, Democrats have got a big numbers problem. For a generation or more, they've been concentrating in big urban areas, leaving more rural states trending heavily Republican. Now, we often hear that Democrats are fighting to be competitive in parts of the country where they've already been counted out. But that's easier said than done. With partisanship so high in the country, that means winning over voters who are not just skeptical, but hostile.
2: Right now, it's a government for the 1% and the corporations, and I think we're fed up.
1: Dan Osborne of Nebraska would probably be a dream candidate for the Democrats. He's a blue-collar mechanic in the food processing industry. He's a union leader, an economic populist, and a veteran of the Navy and the Army National Guard. But Osborne isn't a Democrat, and he doesn't want to associate with either party. He's running as an independent, which is not an easy choice for him because it makes fundraising and generally running a campaign a great deal harder. And yet polls are showing that Dan Osborne is running neck and neck with Pete Ricketts, the Republican incumbent in a very Republican state. The Democratic nominee in the race just stepped aside to clear the field for Osborne. I sat down with Dan Osborne recently to talk about the Senate and his race and how he got into politics in the first place. Dan, some people know your story well, particularly if they're in Nebraska, but you're about to run for Senate, and I just wonder how you got into politics. You're a union guy. I'd love to know your working history and how you decided to make this leap.
3: Yeah. Well, if you don't mind, I would like to go back to graduating high school.
1: Okay.
3: Because I went into the Navy. I've always felt compelled to serve. I then met my wife. We had our first daughter, and you know, my life changed, and I was like, man, I need a job with some insurance, yeah. Right? It's easy to take care of yourself, but as soon as you have to start taking care of somebody else.
1: Sure.
3: So I went into the workforce, dropped out of college, and started working at Kellogg's as an industrial mechanic. One of the first days on the job, an old guy by the name of Ron Jabowski, old Polish guy. He looked like Tom Selleck from Magnum P.I. I'm dating myself again. These young kids probably don't know.
1: We'll explain. We'll have liner notes.
3: There you go. You know, we were wrenching on a machine, and he looked over at me and he said, hey, kid, have you joined the union yet? I said, no, sir, I have not. He's like, well, you might want to think about doing that. And I said, well, crap, Tom Selleck's telling me to join the union. I better go do that. Nebraska's right to work.
1: What were you making at Kellogg's at that time?
3: At that time, I was making, this was in 2002, roughly, I was making $19 an hour.
1: Mm-hmm.
3: And then I joined the union, I just worked hard, and I kept my head down for a lot of years, just going to work. Well, old guys like Ron used to take care of the union business. And we started to lose on some contracts, those guys started to retire. And so I wanted to get involved. So I ran for executive board of my local. I got elected as vice president.
1: Mm-hmm.
3: About 3 months later, the president stepped down because you get yelled at a lot in that role by both your members and management alike. But I knew the role was important, so I assumed it.
1: When you say you lost some contracts, what does that mean?
3: To 2015, we made a lot of concessions. It was a two-tier wage system was the mm-hmm. massive one. That was a killer for us. So now you have somebody working right next to you making half the wages you are and a different insurance policy. So during COVID, we were all working 7 days a week, 12 hours a day, that whole year, no time off. In fact, at one point in time, 50% of our workforce was forced quarantine and or sick. But we kept all four of those plants running at maximum capacity. The CEO gave himself a $2 million raise. The board enriched themselves, stock buybacks, capitalism working at its finest. Got no problem with that. Problem I had was our contract expired at the end of that year. And they sat across the negotiating table from us and they said, we're going to take your health insurance. We're going to take your cost of living adjustment, our only form of wage increases designed to keep us even with inflation. And then we're going to implement a two-tier wage system that's permanent with no path for a lower tier employee to go the upper tier. And so for me as president, that was my old crap moment. And this is really where my story begins in politics. I cut my teeth in politics on the picket line. The strike was 77 days.
1: Mm-hmm. It's a long strike.
3: Yeah.
1: And it's a long time not to get paid. Did you get popular support?
3: We did. Yeah. Joe Biden came out and talked about our strike. Our favorability rating, or union's favorability rating around the country, was, some of the polling data that we saw, and sentiment was about 72% were in favor of, you know, what we were trying to do.
1: What kind of contract did you come to? What kind of agreement?
3: I believe it was a 3% raise over 5 years. It wasn't a ton. We weren't asking for a ton. The two-tier wage system, we were able to negotiate more lower-tier employees to go to the upper tier yearly, and we held our insurance.
1: Now, you ran 2 years ago for Senate, and you came up short. What's different about the political climate now that you think will make your candidacy more of a possibility?
3: Fundamentally, the difference is my opponent. You know, in 2024, I ran against Deb Fischer. I had no name recognition. I mean, I took the truth that wage-earning people deserve a seat at the table in Washington, mm-hmm. D.C. Pretty simple. And I took that out. I did over 200 public town halls in Nebraska and just learned everything I know right now from people of Nebraska and their towns, from boots on the ground. And we turned that into 47% of the vote.
1: Right. You came up short by 6 points.
3: 6 points.
1: Even though in the same state, Trump won by 20, I think.
3: Yes.
1: Yeah.
3: Yeah. So we
1: did
3: well.
1: That was encouraging.
3: It was, yeah. And, so fast forward to 2026, and I have to decide now, am I going to do this again? Because it's hard, right? Especially for – this is why less than 2% of our elected officials in the House and Senate come from the working class, because it's hard. I don't have a law firm that can go run itself while I go run around the state.
1: When you say it's hard, you mean personally hard?
3: Yeah.
1: Tell me a little bit about that.
3: Yeah, well, I'm getting ready to remortgage my house so I can pay my bills.
1: That's probably unique for Senate candidates.
3: Yeah, and last Friday, I just quit my job as a pipe fitter so I can campaign full time.
1: What does politics look like to you? When you look at the Senate, the way it's composed, what its concerns are, the language it speaks, where do you think it's failing you?
3: Robin Williams, the late comedian, mm-hmm. He said it best. He said, our politicians should be wearing NASCAR jackets with patches of their sponsors so we know how they're going to vote.
1: It's the corrupting money.
3: The corrupting money. Citizens United. Corporations are not people. Money's not free speech. You shouldn't be able to donate an unlimited amount of money to an independent expenditure. It's how Elon Musk pumped $300 million into the election. That is too much influence and control. And you can almost relate every single issue that we are going to talk about and people talk about to a money interest at mm-hmm. some point, right? So if you want to work in Washington, D.C., and you want to continue, especially in the House where you got to run every 2 years, and I was told a House member spends 4 hours every single day just dialing for dollars, how are you supposed to be effective? And who are you going to be working for? Are you going to be working for the people that got you elected, that voted for you, or are you going to be working for the people giving you money so you can continue to work, right? It's a dichotomy that doesn't work.
1: But I got to ask you. How are you going to get money to run?
3: Well, I don't take corporate PAC money. My average donation is $48, and I've received small-dollar donations from all 50 states. So my campaign is powered by the people.
1: Why do you want to run as an independent and not either a Democrat or Republican?
3: Well, I've always been an independent from the time I could register to vote. I grew up in a very conservative household. My dad actually sent me trick-or-treating when I was a kid dressed as George Bush Sr., but I knew when I went off on my own and into the Navy that I didn't line up with everything that he lined up with.
1: How would you differentiate your politics from your dad's?
3: Well, I would say that first of all, where we do line up is being fiscally conservative.
1: But wait a minute. Fiscal conservatives, though, they don't want even rich people paying all that much tax. Do you want to see that?
3: I want to see people pay their fair share.
1: What does that mean?
3: And here's the thing, because you look at Jeff Bezos and Elon Musk, mm-hmm. and you look at their tax bracket and how much they pay, mm-hmm. it's hardly anything. Mm-hmm. I'm not going to go into the statistics of what I owe this year, but I'm getting killed. That's one of the reasons I have to remortgage my house to pay my taxes.
1: On that issue, you sound awfully like a populist Democrat. Where do you differentiate yourself from
3: if you want to put if you want to put labels on it, we can just put labels on it. But at the end of the day, for me personally, when I earn a certain wage and I get taxed a certain percentage off that certain wage, if you're on the other end of that and you're just clicking a keyboard and you're making millions of dollars on stock buybacks and dividends, why isn't that an earning as well? And why isn't that taxed at the same rate I'm taxed at? It's just people making money, regardless of whether you do it with my hands or they do it with the click of a button. To me, boiled down, that's as simple as I can make it.
1: What are the issues that you would consider yourself conservative on? Social issues?
3: Some, I guess, but mostly it's, where I would agree with Trump is I think he did a good job on the border. I think without a border, we don't have a country. The flip side of that is immigration. That's where I'm going to break from him. And especially, thinking of it fiscally, we could talk about ICE and the fact that I understand and I agree with the fundamental mission of enforcement. And that's to get the criminal elements that shouldn't be here out of the country. That's to keep the people safe. And they've done this mission off of about $7 billion. So now they have, with the big, beautiful bill, they have $80 billion. Why do they need that increase to perform the exact same mission?
1: How did you feel?
3: We're seeing them go into the streets with their masks, and now we have American citizens dead. I can't get behind that.
1: How do you feel about the Trump presidency, the second term?
3: I think it's playing out in real time as damaging, especially in my state. It's an agriculture state. We are second in corn. We're fifth in soybean exports, and we're first in the nation in beef. And bad policy is bad policy. And sweeping tariffs, the cutting of USAID closes markets to our bean farmers. 52% of our exports for beans in the fifth largest bean economy in the state. That means then we now have beans rotting in silos. What's that cause? Family farmers and ranchers, bankruptcy is up 46%. Farmer suicides are on the rise. And regardless of who, I'm tired of people saying, oh, you voted for it, you deserve it. No, you don't, right? They're human beings, and 2% of our population feed the rest of us.
1: Dan Osborne, who's running as an independent for the Senate in Nebraska, will continue our conversation in a moment. This is the New Yorker Radio Hour.

0: 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Zach Kass, former head of go-to-market at OpenAI, delivers an optimistic exploration of one of the greatest leaps in the history of technology, available wherever books are sold.
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0: This is the New Yorker Radio Hour. I'm David Remnick, and I'm talking today with an independent candidate for the U.S. Senate, Dan Osborne of Nebraska. Osborne has never held government office, but this isn't his first rodeo either. He ran for the Senate in 2024, and he lost to the incumbent Deb Fischer by 7 points. In a state as solidly Republican as Nebraska, that was considered a pretty good showing. Osborne is a mechanic, and he was the president of his union local, which makes quite a contrast to his opponent, the current Senator Pete Ricketts, whose father founded TD Ameritrade. Meanwhile, President Trump has become deeply unpopular, and anti-incumbent sentiment is likely to be very high. I'll continue my conversation now with Dan Osborne. Dan, do you find a lot of people in Nebraska who voted for Trump the second time out regret that vote now?
1: Yes. That is the sentiment in the focus groups. It's like, this isn't exactly what, you know, we thought it was going to happen. So especially if you're a farmer, last year you couldn't sell your beans. This year you get a bailout that's falling short because the inputs are so high. Fertilizer. I was talking to a row crop farmer who only farms 1,900 acres, so he's kind of small. $50,000 more is his fertilizer going to cost than it was pre-war with Iran, because of the natural gas is how we get our fertilizer, and it's stuck there. So it's jacking up prices. Their inputs are high. Now their fuel's high for their tractors, and they're hurting.
0: How do you feel about the war in Iran?
1: I think the war in Iran, I think this is a Trump war. Do I think Iran should have nuclear weapons? No. Do I think the Ayatollah was a bad guy and killed a lot of his citizens that were trying to rise up? Yeah. Do I think this could have been done diplomatically? Yeah, I do. I believe that. And, you know, it was in 2018.
0: Well, in 2018, we walked away from it.
1: We walked away from it, correct.
0: Yeah.
1: And that makes no sense.
0: You oppose abortion, but you've supported the Roe decision. And since Dobbs, Nebraska's passed a 12-week ban. How has that affected the state, and what would you support when it comes to reproductive rights?
1: Yeah, I think I tend to take a bit of a libertarian stance that, you know, stay out of our bedrooms and our doctor's offices. That's not the role that Congress should have. So I would support codifying Roe at a federal level. In my own personal life, I'm an Irish Catholic. In my own personal life, I would never advocate for anybody to have an abortion. But I support the right for women to choose.
0: We began our conversation by talking about your union history. You led that strike at a Kellogg's plant in Omaha in 2021. That plant is going to be fully closed by the end of the year, cutting about 500 union jobs, as I understand it. How did that happen, and what does this mean for the labor movement, that after you go on strike, you win some concessions, the company just closes up shop, and that's it?
1: Mm-hmm. It's, well, first of all, I'm not 100% convinced they're going to close this. They, again, tried this in 2015 in our contract. They said they were going to close Battle Creek, Michigan, if we didn't give them the two-tier wage system. So we gave them the two-tier wage system. They left Battle Creek open. So this could be just an employ for negotiations. But if it's not, and they close that plant, that goes back to Kellogg's business model, right? They've sold that company to Kellanova, and I think Kellanova sold it again. They spun off North American Cereal. So there's a lot of things at play behind the scenes. And the fact that cereal sales are down,
0: Just curious, why are cereal sales down?
1: I mean, there's so many other breakfast options too, and there's healthier breakfast options probably that people, and you know, ever since.
0: Healthier
1: since
0: than
1: COVID
0: Frosted
1: happened.
0: Flakes? Get out.
1: Chocolate Frosted Flakes.
0: Ooh. They make that?
1: Yeah. No, I mean, everything's fine in moderation, right? But
0: Even chocolate Frosted Flakes?
1: Oh, yeah.
0: All right, okay. I believe
1: you. You could treat yourself. Okay. You'll be fine.
0: In the last presidential race, there were a lot of things that happened in the last presidential race, but one of them was quite obviously the Democratic Party was losing union support in some areas. How do you assess that?
1: Well, I think, you know, it's you know, they were better at boiling everything down and putting it on bumper stickers. Because here's the thing about most people. And like I said, I was this guy for a long time. I would get my news probably in small increments in my car and maybe scrolling on Facebook on my 15-minute break.
0: No newspaper in your life?
1: No. So if you're talking to that person and you have two competing messages, you have one that was coming from the Republican side saying, hey, I'm for you. You know, they're for they, them. I'm for the worker. And then the other side is seemingly talking down to people saying, you need to respect people's pronouns, this and that. Who's that guy going to listen to at the end of the day?
0: Did that affect you adversely?
1: No, it didn't. Because I mean, I live in a pretty urban area and I talk to, you know, I have friends. And my time in the Navy, I've traveled a lot. I've seen a lot of cultures, mm-hmm. and I'm friends with tribal people and, you know, so many different walks of life.
0: Right.
1: I've had experience in my life. So
0: that you think made you more broad-minded or empathetic?
1: Yeah, I would say, you know, we're all a product of our experiences. Mm-hmm. But if you're somebody who's never left your town, and you know, you get typically one message, and then it's echoed in your coffee shops and at the watering hole at night, then you're going to form an attitude and an opinion based off of that information.
0: The America First wing of the Republican Party has been, let's put it this way, skeptical about U.S. support of Ukraine, which is and I think Trump himself has been more than skeptical. And many are turning away also from support of Israel. How do you feel about those issues?
1: Well, I think we should support our allies. You know,
0: who would those be?
1: Well, Israel is an ally, right? They're mm-hmm. the only democracy in the area. I support Israel. But what I'm seeing right now is Israel going on the offensive, and I'm having a hard time supporting that. I'm having a hard time supporting thinking that anything that says made in USA is dropping on schools and hospitals. Mm-hmm. At the end of the day, I have empathy and compassion for all people. Now, in regards to Ukraine, I support Ukraine. You know, and a lot of that comes from when I was in second grade, I had to put my head underneath the desk and prepare for a nuclear warhead to mm-hmm. land, you know, and then, you know, growing
0: me
1: up.
0: Me too. I don't know if our younger listeners know this, but we had these drills in school.
1: Yeah.
0: As if the desk was going to protect us from a nuclear blast.
1: I know. It's so ridiculous if you think about it. And it's actually more sad today. Now they have to do active shooter drills in schools.
0: That's real.
1: That's
0: as real as it
1: way
0: gets.
1: More real than what we had to yeah. experience. Yeah. And, you know, now you have this generation. I go out to a lot of colleges and I talk to the young kids. I have three of them that age myself. They are having a sense of nihilism right now.
0: What do you mean?
1: Well, they have no faith in government. They're registering as in Nebraska, they're registering as independents in record numbers. They don't see the government working for them at all. And that, and they see that the statistics that the first time age for a home buyer in this country is 40 years old. So they're almost just like gambling more on stuff, you know, just like, screw it. Why do I need to save money?
0: Your kid's going to vote for you?
1: Yeah, they better.
0: Are your politics informed by what you're hearing from them?
1: Yeah, a lot of it, for sure.
0: How so?
1: Well, I want to fight for them. Right. And you know, they're going to be cut from the same cloth as me. They don't have any privilege in this world to similar to my opponent, you know, does with his coming from a family of a billionaire. So that's the way I'm going to operate in the U.S. Senate. I'm going to approach legislation and policy based off of knowing what it's like to put Christmas on a credit card.
0: Do you get any sense that the Trump era is ending, or will it continue after Trump?
1: There's only one Trump.
0: Was he appealing to you in 16? Did you vote for him?
1: In 2016? No, I did not vote for him. I actually, you know, I was the undecided, and pretty much until I walked into that booth.
0: And what did you do?
1: Well, I didn't vote for Trump.
0: You voted for the Democrat.
1: Yeah, I did on that one. Mm-hmm. And, you know, because here's a guy, I just don't think the billionaires are going to come save us, right? That's why I like the John Tessers of the world, the mm-hmm. guys who are salt of the earth, who just have lived their lives honestly and purely, and I just didn't see him as that.
0: You don't see Donald Trump as pure?
1: No.
0: You do a pretty good Trump, by the way. This would be your moment.
2: Quite frankly, I don't know, maybe pure. I'm the most purest. You've never seen anybody more pure than me.
0: It's not bad. You do that on the stump?
1: Sometimes. So it depends on the room I'm in.
0: How's it go over?
1: But I guess it's out in the open now.
0: Exactly. So. It's now coast to coast.
2: Coast to coast. We're here with David. Maybe the worst David. I call him Do Nothing David.
0: Looking at 2028, because this is going to start happening. It's already happening. You're starting to see people line up. You're seeing the Vice President of the United States and the Secretary of State start to jostle in the Republican Party. You see all the obvious names in the Democratic Party. Anybody you like?
1: Oh, for president?
0: Yeah.
1: No. No.
0: You're a tough audience.
1: I am.
0: What do you want to say?
1: So when they, all the time when you have the undecideds, I hear people like, how could you be undecided? I'm like, I just am, you know, and they like, don't believe me. But I'm just skeptical. And I was raised and I raised my kids to question everything. And this just don't take something for at face value. And that's why, you know, another reason why I'm independent, because I believe in principles over party. I'm not just going to vote a letter. I want to know who that person is and what they stand for, what they talk about, how they live their life, where they come from. That all plays into it.
0: What are your chances in your election?
2: Oh, 100%, hands down, landslide. Nobody's ever won bigger in Nebraska than me.
1: No, yeah, my chances are great. I'm going to go out and do this the old-fashioned way. I'm going to continue to do. I've already done 60 town halls. I'm going to do another 200 town halls like I did in 2024. And the message is the same. It hasn't changed a bit. Us wage earners deserve a seat at the table in Washington, D.C., because if you're not on the table, you're on the menu.
0: Appreciate your time. Thank you so much.
1: Yeah, thank you.
0: Dan Osborne is running for the Senate as an independent in the state of Nebraska. Stick around, because in a moment we'll hear from the great novelist Colson Whitehead. This is the New Yorker Radio Hour.

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1: Denver was named for the Kansas territorial governor of the time. Breckinridge did the same with the name of the U.S. vice president. But the Colorado town of Julesburg took its name from somebody almost nobody wanted anything to do with. Jules Benny had an outpost on the Pony Express Trail along the South Platte. Wagon trains paused there, riders changed horses. Trouble congregated at Jules' place, too. Stagecoaches full of gold were robbed with uncanny precision. When gunslinger Jack Slade came to clean things up, old Jules ambushed him. But Slade survived, and in 1861 ended their feud brutally. Legend says one of Jules' ears was fashioned into a souvenir. Legend also tells of long-forgotten buried loot somewhere near the northeastern Colorado town that still holds the name of the reprobate who may have stashed it there. Julesburg.
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6: This is the New Yorker Radio Hour. I'm David Remnick. Colson Whitehead's character, Ray Carney, is one of the great crooks in recent fiction. Ray isn't big time. He's not even a kingpin, and he's not even a particularly bad guy. He's a furniture salesman in Harlem. He sells Barca loungers in the store, and out the back door, he fences stolen goods. He's looking to pay his bills and get by. But life tends to get complicated, especially in a novel by Colson Whitehead. Ray first appeared in Harlem Shuffle and returned in the sequel Crook Manifesto. The third book of Colson Whitehead's Harlem trilogy comes out this summer, and it's called Cool Machine. Whitehead is one of only four novelists ever to win the Pulitzer Prize twice. We spoke in 2023 when Crook Manifesto had just come out. How did you envision it in the beginning? You started with some journalism. And awfully good journalism, too. Was it difficult to make that leap into imaginative literature, into writing fiction?
7: I always wanted to write fiction, so I loved the Village Voice growing up, and it was my dream job to, you know, start off there. I worked in the book section. It was my job to open the 40 books a day we got from booksellers, from publishers. You know, at that point, if you were in the building, you could get work, and so I hit up the TV editor for my first piece, my big break. And now TV criticism is very accepted, and it's a real part of the arts section. But back then it was like the saddest, like, why are you writing about TV? It was really embarrassing. So I figured I would fit in. And my break into journalism was a think piece about the series finales of the show's Growing Pains and Who's the Boss. And, you know, 30 years later, I think it holds up.
6: Does it?
7: The definitive think piece about those two.
6: You've used genre all throughout your writing career, all kinds of them, zombies and heists and fantasy in a way. And you've been questioned sometimes in reviews about, you know, why you skip around from one thing to the next. And it's left to Chester Himes, maybe, to explain this. I just found this quotation began a piece about Chester Himes in The New Yorker by Hilton Ahls. And Chester Himes in 1970 writes, "I think the only function of the black writer in America now is just to produce works of literature about whatever he wants to write about. At least the world will be more informed about the black American subconscious." Now, that's not to say that you're only writing about race, God knows. But it's kind of a liberating notion that whatever your subject is, whatever the hell you want it to be, and not to just dig one trench your entire career.
7: Well, yeah, I'm not thinking about what a black writer should be doing. I'm not thinking about what a literary writer should be doing. I was inspired, you know, to become a writer when I was very young by comic books and Stephen King, and I wanted to write fantasy. So that's part of my makeup. And if I keep doing this, I get to write in all these different modes that I enjoy. And in the end, we're sort of not here for a long time on Earth. And I should probably not worry about some abstract critic and what they think I should be doing. I should be doing the work that's compelling and interesting. And if I like all these different modes, why not write my heist novel? Why not write my zombie novel?
6: Do you feel some kind of pressure from outside, from wherever, from academia, from critics, from other writers to do this or that, to be more X or Y?
7: I feel pressure from myself not to screw up the idea. You know, I think in terms of those external pressures you're describing, they're really secondary and small to my own inner voice that's saying, don't slack, you know, keep working hard, don't coast. Is this sentence the best it can be? Is this paragraph the best it can be? When will this book be finished? When I've made sure that it's the best book I can write at 52, at 27, at 35. And so my internal pressures are so much more intense than anything outside.
6: What's been your biggest disappointment along the way?
7: Well, I think Zone 1, my zombie novel, has like a lot, has, you know, people who like it a lot. I thought that horror fans would embrace it more, but it is actually pretty slow and cerebral, and not necessarily doesn't have all the pleasures one associates with the horror novel. There's definitely some gore and exploding people and stuff, and people getting bitten by zombies. But it's about trauma. You know, we're recording this across the street from the former site of the World Trade Center, and that definitely is in the book. How do you come back from a catastrophe, a personal catastrophe, a societal catastrophe? How do we remake ourselves after a disaster? And so I thought maybe some of the hardcore gore hounds might appreciate some of those musings.
6: And they didn't.
7: Not so much. I had to go back to The Intuitionist for many, many years. And last
6: your first novel.
7: My first novel. Mm-hmm. And I went back and read it, and I was like, ah, I shouldn't, you know, be so hard on myself. You know, the book's not that bad.
6: But you recognized it as you. You could hear yourself.
7: Yeah, yeah.
6: Your habits of mind, your language.
7: But the preoccupations and the conditions of its creation were so remote. You know, I was such a loner and so broke. And, you know, I would walk across the Brooklyn Bridge to save money on the subway, and I would shake my fist at the skyline like, you can't break me, I'm writing this book. And that, you know, things are so different now. I have a family, and, you know, I'm not such a loner. But the closest, you know, the most recent book is the one that's closest to me, and I recognize where it comes from. And in this case, I'm excited to finish this, you know, continue that story.
6: Coulson, I'd like you to read, if you don't mind, just the opening of Crook Manifesto. You're describing Carney and his furniture business, which is not quite profitable enough, it turns out, to keep him out of crime altogether. Would you read that for us?
7: From then on, whenever he heard the song, he thought of the death of Munson. It was the Jackson 5, after all, who put Ray Carney back in the game following 4 years on the straight and narrow. The straight and narrow. It described a philosophy and a territory, a neighborhood with borders and local customs. Sometimes he crossed 7th Avenue on the way to work and mumbled the words to himself like a rummy trying not to weave across the sidewalk on the way home from the bars. 4 years of honest and rewarding work in home furnishings. Carney outfitted newlyweds for their expedition and upgraded living rooms to suit improved circumstances. Coached retirees through the array of modern recliner options. It was a grave responsibility. Just last week, one of his customers told him that her father had passed away in his sleep with a smile on his face while cradled in a Sterling Dreamer purchased at Carney's Furniture. The man had been a plumber with the city for 35 years, she said. His final earthly feeling had been the luxurious caress of that polyurethane core. Carney was glad the man went out satisfied. How tragic for your last thought to be, I should have gone with the Naga hide.
6: Talk to me about research. I have to think that in order to do these novels and really other novels of yours, but let's concentrate on these Harlem novels, what's the depth of research? How does it work?
7: For me, it's always primary sources. And so memoirs of gangsters. Bumpy Johnson, who was a Harlem gangster in the 50s, his wife wrote a memoir, you know, trying to set the record straight. I'm not sure what was wrong in the public record.
6: What do you get from Bumpy Johnson's widow's memoir? What are the kind of specific details you might get?
7: Well, she broke down how a numbers operation works. A numbers operation is an unofficial lottery in different neighborhoods. And she broke out how the numbers runner works and the bank and how they transfer the money. And where else do you go but to the source? And so a lot of it is slang. You know, I love getting authentic nouns and verbs, whether it was from slave narratives for Underground Railroad or for this. William Burroughs' first book, Junkie, is about, you know, being a hustler in Harlem, Upper West Side and downtown in the 50s. And there's this great underworld slang. And for me, someone who loves that, you know, different kinds of slang, whether contemporary or old, it's this real gold mine. So I'm assembling a vocabulary and a sense of atmosphere.
6: You also have a tremendous knowledge of furniture. And not since, I think, maybe since reading about the glove factory in American Pastoral by Philip Roth, have I seen such attention to a kind of seemingly banal thing as furniture. And our main character, of course, runs a furniture store, and we learn all about not just Barca loungers. That's nothing. I mean, real detail about furniture.
7: I like to get into character. You know, I started doing research into fences. The main character, Ray Carney, is a fence. He, you know, takes stolen goods and recirculates them into polite society. A lot of them will have a front business, and in the back is where they do their illegal shenanigans. So I picked furniture, and then I had to sell it. And that means, you know, finding furniture pamphlets from the 50s and 60s. A lot of stuff's on Pinterest, you know, weird furniture fanatics.
6: You're going on Pinterest. I pictured you at the Schoenberg Library or something deep in the archives. You can get all this online.
7: I never leave the house. Too many people outside. Yes, whatever your interest is, someone has put it on Pinterest. And so I can put in the 50s furniture catalog and find somebody scanned in like a Sears catalog. And it's just great language that I steal, the same way I steal language from a memoir.
6: Give me an example of language that you pluck off of Pinterest.
7: Champagne finishes on the arms of couches and chairs. I think, you know, looking back, my first furniture from watching The Brady Bunch or The Twilight Zone, 60s, 70s sitcoms, is this very sleek mid-century furniture. So in some ways, I'm describing my platonic ideals of what furniture is. So, you know, a book is a journey, and I was doing some personal journeying into how I feel about furniture.
6: Now, your parents spent some years in Harlem
7: before
6: they moved elsewhere in Manhattan. Were they a help in terms of research, in terms of this kind of, you know, make sure you're not screwing up in terms of status detail?
7: My mom would have been great if I'd actually gone to her for help. It didn't occur to me that I was describing in the first book, Harlem in the 60s, and Carney is starting a family, and that's when my parents were starting a family in Harlem. So I do all this research and all this grunt work, and then I would tell my mother, oh, did you know that there was this old chock full of nuts in this place, the Hotel Teresa? And she's like, yeah, I worked around the corner. I was there every day. Blumstein's was a famous department store in Harlem. I found that out, put it in the book, told my mom. She's like, oh, yeah, your dad worked there for 2 summers during college. Like, what? So as usual, I have to do the hard way. I have to do it the hard way when the easy way is right there.
6: It seems almost uncanny, but not only about these books, but others, that they are written at moments in time that are extremely evocative. For example, you just finished writing when the protests came out after the killing of George Floyd. Did that have any effect on the work?
7: Well, no. I mean, the end of Harlem Shuffle ends with an anti-police riot in New York, in Harlem, which actually happened.
6: In 64.
7: In 64. And I, you know, conceived of that time period years before George Floyd was murdered. I finished the book the day before the first day of the riots and the protests, so it was really strange. And at that point, it was in the can, and I changed maybe one line that occurred to me. But I was not inspired by that. Turns out if you write about police violence and, you know, atrocities, if you wait a month, it'll happen again. So that's America.
6: How do you mean it's America?
7: I mean that when I was writing Underground Railroad and describing slave catchers, the way that people who are writing slave narratives would describe slave catchers were the same way that I would use to be stopped by police. There's the same kind of language of humiliation, outrage over the sort of abstract horror of being stopped in that way. And I grew up in New York in the 80s, where you'd hear about Michael Griffith, Eleanor Bumpers. Every year, there was some high-profile police brutality case, and there's a big conversation, and then it fades away. And then something else happens, and we talk about it, and then it fades away.
6: Is that where we are now, vis-a-vis George Floyd in the summer of 2020?
7: We're in between atrocities, I think we, you know, usually are. Perhaps something's being recorded on somebody's pocket cell phone right now, and we'll hear about it next week. But we don't actually put the effort in to change policing. A lot of the country is pretty racist, and we're going to have these eruptions, big or small, until we change that, but nobody seems really that interested.
6: Particularly now, or just eternally?
7: I think eternally, yeah.
6: Coulson, what sense of political responsibility do you feel as a writer of fiction?
7: None. Yeah, I mean, well, in terms of fiction writers in general, do what you want to do. If you want to write about gardening, do that. If you want to write love poetry, do that. For me personally, I like writing about politics and institutional structures and also the city and also pop culture and all these different things are in different books or non-different books. I don't feel responsibility except not to make the book bad.
6: You feel pushed on the sense of responsibility. You did a very sly and funny thing, I think, in a lecture. You started reciting the first lines of the timeless movie, The Jerk, by Steve Martin, in which he describes himself as...
8: It was never easy for me. I was born...
6: I was a poor black child singing and dancing
7: on my porch in Mississippi.
8: I remember the days...
7: And I think, you know, sometimes when I walk in front of an audience, there are different expectations of what a black person is, a black writer is, you know, if it's a mostly white space.
6: Which is what?
7: Oh, well, I think definitely if you came to my work from Underground Railroad, here's this guy who talks about institutional racism and American history.
6: Only,
7: yes. And then I come out and I'm just like a weird random guy who's really, really lucky that people likes his books and is glad to be out of the house and makes weird jokes and talks about these different things.
6: One of the things that I sense in these novels is a certain sympathy with the criminal and the criminal activity. In other words, it's not presented as just pure horror show and cruelty and all the rest. It's presented as something that's done out of a certain sense of necessity, desperation, and that it's very difficult to do. This is kind of clinical view of the criminal act. How did you come to that? I think I'm getting this right. Maybe I'm not.
7: Well, I think there are different kinds of criminal activity. There's robbery, there's being a fence, and then there's political corruption, all kinds of graft. And I'm exploring different ways of being a criminal and trying to think about who actually is bad. I think Ray Carney has this secret self, this criminal self, but I think all of us have these different uncivilized impulses in us that we have to tame in order to function in society. And so I think when people connect with Carney, they're part of that connection is recognizing their own sort of secret life in him. So I think back to your question, I'm not judging, I'm definitely not judging them. It never occurred to me that Carney would be like a bad person. He's a guy just trying to
6: get over,
7: have a nice apartment with enough bedrooms for his kids and be a good husband and sell some furniture. You know, when we think about the main character, Carney, or Pepper, the secondary main character, it's kind of okay because everyone else is worse. Like, all their adversaries and all the people they're forced to deal with are so much worse and doing so much, engage in so much deeper corruption and thorough corruption that a murder here and there is not bad compared to the kind of moral bankruptcy.
6: New York City is a huge part of your books, many of them, including The Colossus of New York, which is a portrait of the city. I love that book. And you say at one point there that talking about New York is a way of talking about the world. New Yorkers think of themselves as somehow outside the world, a 51st state, maybe a separate country, exceptional. Is New York the same as talking about the world?
7: Well, there's public persona me, and then there's a private Coulson. I think that, I think New York is special, and it's one of my sort of big subjects. I come to it, I keep coming back to it. And I think, the snob in me wants to say that New York is special. But it is just another place when you get down to it. And if you walk in the subway in Paris or in London, it could be New York subway. And if you get lost in the tall buildings in Sao Paulo, downtown Los Angeles, it could be New York. And I think what I was trying to do in Colossus of New York, where that quote is from, is evoke how we feel about our home, no matter how big or how small it is. You know, we're always walking around superimposing what used to be there over what's there now.
6: And bemoaning what's being lost.
7: And mourning that. And being a bit unfair to how the city changes.
6: You have been compared to the most disparate writers I can imagine, of anybody I can think of. It ranges from Stephen King to Thomas Pynchon. And I think you take both as a compliment.
7: Yeah, I do. Well, I think like maybe not a writer, but you're a reader, but you can enjoy Mad Magazine and you can enjoy Dostoevsky and you can enjoy...
6: Yeah, but usually Dostoevsky is not writing Mad Magazine and Elberg is not writing Crime and Punishment.
7: I guess not, but it seems sort of natural to me that if you like something, why not do it?
6: Who's got the versatility like that that you admire? Who's a model for that?
7: Well, I think an early model for me would have been Stanley Kubrick. You know, his war movie, his black comedy, his horror movie, his sci-fi movie. What can I get out of this genre? You know, I'm throwing everything out that I did last time and starting new. And then David Bowie, you know, in his 70s and early 80s run, he always had a different persona. Ziggy Stardust, Thin White Duke. And it seemed like if you knew how to do something, why do it again? Of course, I'm doing a trilogy now, so I'm doing the same thing. But for me, if I step back, it's one big story, one 1,100-page story about, you know, one guy in three different decades and a city in three different decades. So I think I internalized, you know, that kind of idea of being an artist early. If you can do something, why do it again? And if you like something, why not try it?
6: Is there a genre that has gone untouched so far by you that you're dying to try?
7: I think the obvious is romance, and I'll joke that I am trying it now, and it's a love story set on the eve of the Russian Revolution. So for research, because there's so many white people, I'm watching Golden Girls reruns, just like binging.
6: Golden Girls reruns in order to research the Russian Revolution.
7: Yeah, white people, how do white people act, you know?
6: Yeah.
7: Taking notes. Blanche and the girls.
6: How do white people act? Colson Whitehead, thank you so much.
7: Sure, it's been a pleasure.
6: Why didn't I think of that?
7: Yeah.
6: Damn.
7: Russian scholar.
6: B. Arthur is Anastasia.
7: Yes. Yeah.
6: I spoke with Colson Whitehead in 2023. His final installment in the Harlem Trilogy is called Cool Machine, and it comes out in July. You can find a story about the protagonist, Ray Carney, and you can subscribe to The New Yorker there as well, newyorker.com. I'm David Remnick. This is The New Yorker Radio Hour. Thanks for listening today. Hope you enjoyed the program, and we'll see you next time.
9: 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This episode was produced by Max Balton, Adam Howard, David Krasnow, Mike Kutchman, Jeffrey Masters, Louis Mitchell, Jared Paul, and Ursula Summer, with guidance from Emily Botine and assistance from Michael May, David Gable, Alex Parrish, Victor Guan, and Alejandra Deckett. 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
1: Live from NPR News in Washington, I'm Janine Hurst. Israel and the Lebanese group Hezbollah are again trading cross-border fire. This is the latest round of shooting, despite a declared ceasefire. NPR's Greg Myrie has more.
5: The Israeli military says it shot down rockets fired from Lebanon and directed at several towns in northern Israel. Israel is waging a large air and ground offensive across the border in southern Lebanon and is telling Israeli residents to expect increased attacks from Hezbollah. According to the Associated Press, Israel...
6: Support comes from Pinnacle Assurance, a workers' comp provider serving members for over a century. 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
5: Fired from Lebanon and directed at several towns in northern Israel. Israel is waging a large air and ground offensive across the border in southern Lebanon and is telling Israeli residents to expect increased attacks from Hezbollah. According to the Associated Press, Israel carried out another round of airstrikes near the Lebanese town of Nabatea.

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1: From WNYC in New York, this is On the Media. I'm Brooke Gladstone.
2: And I'm Michael Owinger.
3: Paramount has emerged as the winner in the battle to control Warner Brothers Discovery.
2: In late February, we reported that the billionaire-owned Paramount Skydance had succeeded in making the winning bid to buy Warner Brothers Discovery.
4: Paramount topped $31 per share for all of WBD and sweetened its proposal in lots of other ways, enough to lead the WBD board to say that Paramount's bid was superior.
2: Netflix had been the front-runner to acquire the umbrella company over HBO, TNT, DC Comics, and of course, CNN. Warner Brothers had rejected a number of previous bids from Larry and David Ellison, father and son media moguls who between them own Paramount Skydance and the tech company Oracle. Apparently, this latest offer was one Warner Brothers just couldn't refuse.
5: It's more than just a dollar more a share that Paramount's offering. Larry Ellison is personally backstopping all the equity that they're going to put into the deal, 40 plus billion. He's backstopping some of the debt they're refinancing, 15 billion worth. If they don't get regulatory approval, they would pay 7 billion. And they agreed to pay 2.8 billion to Warner Brothers to get them out of the Netflix deal. So a staggeringly large amount of money that Paramount's committing here.
2: The deal isn't quite done, as regulatory hurdles remain, including a California Department of Justice investigation into the acquisition. But we do know that the Ellisons have crucial White House support. All this is happening right as Larry Ellison emerged as a major investor in the new U.S. version of TikTok. If the deals go through, the Ellison father-son duo will have become media magnates in a matter of months, with control over a startlingly large slice of the attention economy.
6: The Murdochs could have only dreamed of this type of a consolidated media empire.
2: Jake LaHut is a freelance reporter, but when I spoke to him last fall, he was a senior writer for Wired, covering the White House, and had just published a story about the Ellisons' extraordinary power. The Ellison family, he wrote, is cornering the market on attention and data the same way the Vanderbilts did railroads and the Rockefellers did oil.
6: I don't think we use the Gilded Age comparisons lightly here at Wired, but that really is the only other part of our nation's rather short history that I think you can look toward for something that situates what this family is going for in terms of the level of ambition. And when you look at how much influence Larry Ellison has amassed in Trump world, when I talk to my sources about how they fear him, how they respect how he operates, Trump has called him the CEO of everything in a throwaway line before. That is maybe even harder to match from a Gilded Age family perspective with how much more transactional this White House is.
2: I kind of want to chart a bit of Larry Ellison's backstory. In the 1970s, he co-founded Oracle, an enormously successful software company in the business of databases, cloud computing, and servers. He then begins cultivating a sort of quote-unquote bad boy era in the 1990s. He was also a Democrat. He liked Bill Clinton so much, he said that Clinton should serve a third term. So how did he go from that to being this uber MAGA guy?
6: Yeah, this is not as neat of an explanation as you will encounter with a lot of the other Silicon Valley billionaires on my beat who have gotten on the Trump train. For most of them, it often has to do with the very specific moment we were in around COVID and various forms of political correctness or speech policing. For Ellison, this is more of an international affairs kind of trajectory. So my understanding is that Larry Ellison didn't hate Barack Obama or anything when he came into office. However, Israel became a more important issue for him as the years went along. As Barack Obama's relationship with Benjamin Netanyahu starts to deteriorate, so too does Larry Ellison's with the Democratic Party. So he simply saw where, in some ways, the party was going to end up by the time we get to 2020 and now, where there is less and less grassroots support for the Israeli military in terms of just kind of, you know, carte blanche support. And he basically starts to bet his chips on Republicans having a better relationship with Netanyahu. But I think that it's 2012 to 2015-16 where Larry Ellison is no longer Mr. Reliable for the Democrats.
2: Larry is a major donor to the Israeli Defense Forces, the IDF. He's cultivated a close friendship with Israeli Prime Minister Benjamin Netanyahu. He is a big donor to former UK Prime Minister Tony Blair, who is playing an important role in Trump's Gaza peace plan. Blair is set to sit on the so-called Board of Peace that might oversee Gaza, though Hamas is reportedly not super happy with this arrangement. Tony Blair, IDF, Benjamin Netanyahu, tell me about what it seems like he's doing.
6: Now that Ellison is pumping so much money, or has at least promised to pump so much money into the Tony Blair Institute, there's no other private donor who has that level of influence on Tony Blair's big post office project. You combine that with the fact that not only Ellison is close with Netanyahu, but that his son David is also close with Netanyahu. It's as if Larry Ellison might as well just, you know, have a seat at that board of whatever the reconstituted version of Gaza will look like. This is just another example of decades of planning and relationship building and keeping the money train going, all working in Ellison's favor with his top, or at least one of his top two political priorities.
2: Let's talk about his long bet on artificial intelligence. I've seen in the headlines news about the Stargate project, a new company that will be building massive data centers for OpenAI, which is the creator of ChatGPT. This past summer, OpenAI announced that they're partnering with Oracle on a huge new data center in Texas, a $3 billion partnership. Here is Larry Ellison speaking last year about the AI race.
0: The desire to be first, the desire to build the most capable neural network in the world, getting there first is a big deal. You know what it costs to build a frontier model? Anyone know over the next 3 years? Yeah, $100 billion. That's going to get you in the game. Put in your $100 billion and you're in the race.
6: It's almost more like Larry Ellison owns the racetrack and stands to benefit no matter who wins at this point. Whoever owns the servers and the software that runs the data on those servers and keeps them going smoothly, and you get that recurring revenue from the companies that are using those servers to pay for the software, you're in good shape, kind of no matter what, as long as those capital expenditures are coming through.
2: Last month, Trump responded to a reporter asking about whether TikTok's algorithm would prioritize more MAGA content under this new leadership team.
7: If I could make it 100% MAGA, I would, but it's not going to work out that way, unfortunately. No, everyone's going to be treated fairly. Every group, every philosophy, every policy will be treated very fairly.
2: Is there a possibility that Larry Ellison, Andreessen and company would be able to shape the algorithm, which is, by the way, what lawmakers were ostensibly concerned about the Chinese Communist Party doing?
6: The TikTok algorithm, it's really not one algorithm. And right now, the U.S. user data is already on Oracle servers, and he's already been making money off of that.
2: That's been happening for years.
6: Right. The harder part is what we're about to run into, which is how do you import and retrain that algorithm on U.S. soil? That can be, one, very expensive. Number two, it's not going to be as efficient and arguably not at the quality that the algorithm has been, because you're only going to be drawing from the U.S. user database. The trade-off is, like, the more you might want to tinker with this algorithm and make it fit some sort of agenda, you can try that, but you also, in the process, might make the algorithm less addictive and therefore less effective, and everyone's going to make less money.
2: Yeah, TikTok's secret sauce is that it learns what you like, shows you more of it, and keeps people on the app.
6: Even though the stated problem for the TikTok legislation and what led us here was all about, is there a backdoor that China has to our user data? Is China using TikTok as sort of a psychological operation on the U.S. public?
2: Yeah, are there security
6: issues?
2: That
6: was all there, right. But then what got this thing moving wasn't China. It was the aftermath of October 7th and the fact that younger Americans were far more likely to see horrific footage and carnage on TikTok than they were on Instagram Reels or YouTube Shorts or, you know, whatever the knockoff competitors were at the time. I think that it might be wishful thinking to think that a tweak of an algorithm will change younger Americans' attitudes about Israel's role as a military power and in the Middle East and how they treat civilians. Already, if you use the app as a younger American, you'll see a lot of people coming up in their videos saying, like, I don't know what's going to happen here. This video might get censored. There's this paranoia already permeating the space about the new ownership, even if a lot of these people don't know who Larry Ellison is or what his politics are.
2: Coming up, Jake LaHut reveals the strange ways Larry Ellison and his son David like to bond.
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0: This is On the Media. I'm Brooke Gladstone.
1: And I'm Michael Loewinger. And we're going to jump right back into my conversation with reporter Jake LaHut. In his reporting on the Ellison Empire, Jake also focused on Larry's son, David. He's the founder of Skydance Media, a movie production company. He's had a handful of roles acting in movies and producing them. I asked Jake if he could fill in the picture a little bit more for us.
2: So, a couple things to know about David. The guy loves flying, loves piloting aviation just as much as his dad. They've done these sort of father-son dogfights in the past.
1: As in they fly planes at each other?
2: Yeah, yeah.
1: Adorable.
2: Like, aggressively. No, yeah. Father-son bonding at his finest, right? I ended up watching all of the 2006 World War I drama Flyboys, where David sort of co-stars alongside James Franco in what was honestly a pretty bad movie. It was really not, like, you know, I'm a reporter, not a movie critic here, but it was hard to get through. But that movie in 2006 was kind of like his chance to try to establish a real acting career. It didn't work out that way. David starts telling people that he envisions a career behind the camera. He is looking to, like, run the studio. David, I kind of feel bad for the guy almost, because all my Trump sources, like, don't even know who he is. Like, he's the one with the keys to this really important part of the kingdom, and everyone just refers to him as, like, Larry Ellison's son or Larry's son.
1: Don't feel too bad.
2: You can't root for a Nepo baby in this country anymore, can you? The thing with David is, like, he's only donated to Democrats in the past. So he's not really seen as an honorary member of the MAGA tribe in the way that his father is, right? So that's where I think the hiring of Barry Weiss as editor-in-chief of CBS and obviously acquiring the Free Press, it's kind of helpful to understand that as, like, sort of just a signal to demoralize the journalists in the CBS newsroom and kind of, you know, more broadly to show we don't care if this person has experience doing what you do. We want someone here who is going to send the right message.
1: So David Ellison already has CBS. He might get CNN as well as part of the Warner Bros. Discovery deal that was reported a month ago, but hasn't manifested yet. Where is all that at?
2: There is kind of a tight window here because Warner Brothers Discovery is in the process of trying to spin off a lot of these properties. We're talking HBO, plenty of, like, just strong intellectual property, not at all related to the news stuff. However, if you wanted to merge a CNN with a CBS, it would be much easier to do so if you could acquire Warner Brothers Discovery before they spin all that stuff off.
1: Is David Ellison allowed to own both CBS and CNN? Are there not regulatory hurdles designed to stop this type of exact consolidation?
2: No, there very much are. And this is something that Rupert Murdoch ran into when he was trying to establish his stateside dominance. But I think that this is the reality of Trump 2.0. It is more openly transactional and a little brazen on that front. The Ellison family has come to understand this iteration of Trump world, and they've already kind of done the legwork to show we're going to do what you would like us to do so that this merger can be approved. There's been the sacrificial lamb of Colbert at CBS. There have already been the promises of these sort of pro-Trump PSAs. And those are all things that help grease the wheels to get an eventual approval for that merger. It's kind of part of this broader mergers and acquisitions fervor that's taken ever since Trump's return to office.
1: Oh, okay. To summarize, the Ellison family has cozied up to Trump by donating to his campaigns in 2020 and 2024. Now they're helping him secure a MAGA-friendly TikTok. Oracle continues to profit as the American server steward for TikTok. Then there's the new $300 billion OpenAI data center, a deal blessed by Donald Trump himself, along with a bevy of government contracts that are, you know, presumably going Oracle's way as well. David Ellison just snagged Paramount, and he's likely to get FCC approval to buy Warner Bros., which would give them CNN and oodles of Hollywood IP if that deal goes through. Meanwhile, the Ellisons have effectively purchased an unofficial seat at the Israel-Hamas negotiation table. Am I missing anything big here?
2: No, it really does sound legitimately insane when you lay it all out like that, but that's what we're dealing with here. this is bigger than Trump. This is bigger than one administration. I think what we're looking at here is a family that has played their cards very, very well to position themselves in this kind of media attention data behemoth status that's going to be around whatever happens with Donald Trump, whatever happens with the MAGA movement, and that it's not super wedded to the MAGA brand necessarily, but certainly there's been more than enough buttering of biscuits to keep them in this position in the administration right now and to set them on the best footing they could ask for whenever this is all over.
1: Jake, thanks for doing this reporting.
2: Thanks so much for having me on, and thanks so much for letting your listeners know about Larry Ellison. I think it's really important that more people know who this guy is.
1: Agreed. Jake LaHut is a reporter and author of the newsletter Inner Loop. Coming up, after he took over Paramount, David Ellison decided CBS was due for a makeover. Enter Barry Weiss. But before we get to that, I'm here to remind you that you are listening to this show in the middle of a pledge drive. 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

0: Princeton was once an active volcano. When it erupted 36 million years ago, it sent a cloud of debris nearly 100 miles northeast to what is now Castle Rock. A 20-foot layer of pumice and ash covered the area. Some of this material turned into large deposits of erosion-resistant rhyolite. A few million years of flooding and scouring exposed the iconic castle-shaped butte that gives the city its name. Early people used the stone in arrowheads and spear points, but it's preferred as a construction material. Rhyolite quarries actually put Castle Rock on the map. The pinkish-gray stone was shipped around Colorado and out of state for use in foundations, veneer, and decorative trim. Today you can see rhyolite in a number of older buildings in Douglas County and in the sprawling Highlands Ranch Mansion, a modern-day castle, if you will, with hints of Castle Rock. Colorado postcard from Colorado Public Radio.
1: 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I'm Brooke Gladstone.
2: And I'm Michael Loewinger. Last fall, former New York Times opinion editor Barry Weiss became the editor-in-chief of CBS News, reporting directly to David Ellison. Unconventionally, for a news executive, Weiss appeared in front of the camera in December when she hosted a town hall with Erica Kirk.
3: CBS News is going to have many more conversations like this in the weeks and months ahead. So stay tuned. More town halls, more debates, more talking about the things that matter. I'm Barry Weiss, here in New York. Good night.
2: Weiss has already had a big impact on the news organization, butting heads with top talent like Anderson Cooper, who quit his 60 Minutes role in February, and reportedly bigfooting in the editorial process on multiple stories. Then, in late March, CBS executives announced they were shuttering CBS Radio and eliminating about 6% of jobs at CBS News. The cuts were dubbed by The Hollywood Reporter Barry Weiss's reconstruction plan. Back in September, I spoke with Peter Shamshiri, co-host of the podcast If Books Could Kill, who's been tracking Barry Weiss's rapid rise. The story starts in 2004, when Weiss was still an undergraduate at Columbia University. That year, she helped start a campus group called Columbians for Academic Freedom and got herself ensnared in a controversy involving a group of professors teaching Middle Eastern and Arab studies. Most notably, Joseph Massad, a vocal anti-Zionist.
4: There was one incident where a student asked Joseph Massad whether it was true that Israel gave advance notice to Palestinians in potential danger from incoming airstrikes. Massad apparently lashed out and basically said, if you're going to defend Israel, get out of my class. Unclear whether that happened. There were investigations that led nowhere. It's very Barry Weiss. In that the group that she was part of is branded as one promoting academic freedom, but the entire mission appears to be to get academics disciplined for their views, for the way that they acted in class, presenting yourself as having lofty principles that are very directly undermined by your actions. That, to my mind, is just straight down the middle Barry Weiss.
2: After she graduated from Columbia, she did a stint at Tablet, the Jewish culture magazine. She then landed a gig at the Wall Street Journal in 2013. It's there that she writes what you and your co-host Michael Hobbs call the canonical Barry Weiss column. This is right after the Obergefell ruling in 2015 that legalized gay marriage. Weiss is a gay woman, but her take in the column was less celebration and more finger wagging.
4: Yeah, she cites a bunch of incidents of terrorism targeting LGBT folks across the globe and basically says, we are so focused on the opponents of gay marriage in America, but our real enemies are Muslim terrorists. She says the barbarians are at our gates. It's a very classically Barry column because there's this very quick, almost tacit acknowledgement that she agrees with liberals on the issue. But then the entire column is dedicated to criticizing them. This little move is sort of the basis for her whole career. I'm a liberal, but it's very purposefully designed as a way to give the reader permission to agree without feeling like they're being a conservative. There is a thread that you'll see running through a lot of her work being relatively anti-Muslim and very concerned with Islamic terrorism.
2: The New York Times brought her in as an op-ed editor and writer on culture and politics. Weiss was often criticized for taking maybe upsetting to liberals positions. Like, there was one piece titled Meet the Renegades of the Intellectual Dark Web, which focused on, you know, Joe Rogan and Jordan Peterson, Sam Harris, Eric Weinstein, up and coming, mostly conservative thinkers and writers. The online criticism of her columns, some arguments that were allegedly taking place between her and her colleagues behind the scenes, all of that kind of culminated in 2020 when she made a loud exit from the New York Times in the aftermath of her boss, James Bennett, being fired over the publication of Senator Tom Cotton's now notorious op-ed, which urged the government to send federal troops to crack down on Black Lives Matter protests, again in the summer of 2020. She wrote a lengthy resignation letter which described, quote, "My own forays into wrongthink have made me the subject of constant bullying by my colleagues who disagree with my views. They have called me a Nazi and a racist." She wrote that letter just mere weeks after she took to Twitter to call some of her coworkers mostly young wokes. What do we know about her exit from the Times, and how do you think it kind of set her up for the next phase of her career?
4: I think about her exit from the Times as a performance by Barry Weiss. I think she saw an opportunity and took it. And what I mean by that is James Bennett is forced to resign after the Tom Cotton op-ed. The reason for that is not just the substance of the op-ed, but the fact that Bennett openly states that he did not review the piece before it was sent to publication, which is presumably part of his job. Barry gets to utilize this moment to portray the New York Times as sort of beholden to, as you said, young wokes, not very interested in free inquiry, free speech. At this point, I think it's very clear in my mind that she's announcing herself to the broader conservative media ecosystem as like a free agent. What makes her unique is that she didn't just go become like a talking head on Fox News or whatever. She launches her own Substack and tries to sort of create her own media empire.
2: You've argued that this time, 2020/2021, was this important era, especially when you look at where the conservative movement was.
4: It felt like a moment when conservatism needed a rebrand. It seemed like Donald Trump was fading. It felt like the perfect moment to carve out a new space on the right. And that's what the free press seemed to be. It sort of captured two audiences at once. One is moderate liberals who were maybe a little bit irritated by the rise of the social justice left in 2020. And two is the sort of adrift conservatives who were not necessarily comfortable with Trump, who thought that he was gauche and impolite and had crossed the line on January 6th. Barry filled that space very effectively and very quickly.
2: In the mission statement for the Free Press, here's a quote. "The Free Press is a media company built on the ideals that were once the bedrock of great American journalism: honesty, doggedness, and fierce independence." It goes on to say, quote, "We don't allow ideology to stand in the way of searching for the truth."
4: Anyone who has read as much of the Free Press as I have will naturally recoil at that statement. It's outrageous to think that it is an ideology-free publication. It is very much just a conservative publication. The primary theme of the Free Press's output, in my view, is aggressive criticism of the left and a sort of remarkable credulousness toward the right. There are a ton of examples of this. You can go to the website's free speech section. There's almost nothing dedicated to the Trump administration's suppression of free speech. In an era where protesters are being targeted, where the administration is targeting universities they don't like, where troops are being deployed to blue cities, the Free Press does not really cover that stuff. There are other things. There is zero criticism of Israel at the Free Press. And something I noticed very consistently is that they will often bury their criticism of Trump in debate pieces. They feature a lot of like experts weigh in sort of pieces where they will compile the opinions of different experts on something.
2: I read one of these. It's titled, Is Donald Trump Breaking the Law? Seven Experts Weigh In.
4: That's right. That piece came out when there was discussion of whether Trump was disobeying court orders. They spoke to seven, I think, predominantly law professors. None of them said that Donald Trump was not breaking the law. Several of them said, yeah, he definitely is. And several of them kind of dodged the question and said, well, he's being careless. Bottom line, they found no one willing to say, no, he's not violating the law. And yet that gets packaged in this experts hash it out style piece that makes it look as if there is room for disagreement. If the headline would be bad for Trump, the story gets packaged as a debate piece.
2: Can you give another example of that?
4: So Mahmoud Khalil, the pro-Palestinian protester who was targeted by the administration for deportation, the pieces are Fight Club, Should Mahmoud Khalil Be Deported? And both left and right are wrong about Mahmoud Khalil. There's a piece titled Deporting Pro-Jihadist Students, Censorship or Good Governance? If their concern is free inquiry and competing ideas, then surely you would just allow someone to write a piece criticizing the administration very clearly.
2: Coming up, the conclusion of my conversation with Peter Shamshiri. Conversations like this are kind of unique to public radio, where we understand our role as your surrogate. We try to ask the questions that you most need answering, and that's probably part of the reason why you tune in day after day. If you want this station to remain a vital source of news, do your part. 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
2: And I'm Michael Loewinger. We're listening to a conversation I had with podcast host Peter Shamshiri back in the fall when Barry Weiss was poised to take control of CBS News. In the deal that secured her that role, she also sold her outlet, The Free Press, for an estimated $150 million. At the time, it had around 1.5 million free and paid subscribers as of last year. Barry Weiss had also raised $15 million from investors, which included Mark Andreessen and David Sachs. What exactly accounts for this massive valuation on this newsletter?
8: The Free Press has been, by any kind of honest summary, it's been wildly successful. It's grown at an incredibly fast clip. It now has 1.5 million free and paid subscribers as of July. Barry Weiss has also raised $15 million from investors, which include Mark Andreessen and David Sachs. What exactly accounts for this massive valuation on this newsletter?
4: She's got the Liz Holmes. She can whisper to these rich guys and get their money, get them believing in her cause. She immediately invested in expansion in like 2021, 2022, hired staff, raised capital from Silicon Valley types. She expanded into video and documentaries. Their paid subscribership is well over 150,000 at 10 bucks a month. You're talking about an operation that is generating a good amount over $1 million a month, and yet, like you mentioned again, did a round of fundraising last year and got $15 million, meaning they're burning through cash at a pretty astounding rate.
8: She's been quite outspoken in wanting to see DEI destroyed and kind of rooted out from American public institutions. That's something that we've heard Mark Andreessen kind of beat his drum about quite a bit. Same with Christopher Rufo, who's a big supporter of the Free Press. In an interview with the New York Times, he called the site, quote, a beautiful off-ramp for center-left readers who he hopes to corral into his form of conservatism. Is the Free Press flipping readers, as he describes it?
4: One of, I think, the big question marks about the future of the Free Press is, how appealing is this style in the new Trump era? It's very easy when Joe Biden's in power to pitch yourself as critiquing the left because the left is in power. That feels like good journalism. Part of the appeal to a lot of people was there is a monolithic liberal culture in this country, and we need to sort of pierce that. But that's not what things feel like now. Now, with Trump in power, a lot of the Free Press's output is just going to read like it's consent manufacturing. I don't know that there's a ton of appetite for that.
8: What I've observed is a kind of an anti-woke lens applied to even critique of the Trump administration or this right-wing radicalization. I listened to the most recent episode of Barry Weiss's podcast, Honestly, which he makes for the Free Press. It's an interview with Rod Dreher, an American conservative writer living in Hungary. The interview is about the rising threat of what he and Weiss called the woke right, this kind of hyper-online, misogynistic, anti-Semitic corner of the internet that is red-pilling men and boys. She basically says that the woke right is a creation or a response to the woke left.
9: When the woke left says trans disabled people of color are the most oppressed class in America and therefore deserve the most privileges, the woke right says, no, no, no. White Christian men have actually been treated like they're at the bottom of the totem pole, and they deserve the most accommodations, in effect creating a new form of identity politics, this time in right-wing language. It's a fascinating and alarming dynamic, sort of the same phenomenon on each side of the political spectrum.
4: It's a framework for continuing to blame the left for what's happening on the right. It's how they perpetuate their style of analysis because they don't have a ton of interest in understanding the right. They view everything that the right wing does as like the organic reflexive response to the left.
8: In the interview, Dreher repeatedly talks about how he supports what Donald Trump is doing to universities and the government, in the same breath as calling out this censoriousness from woke culture. He's also cheering on how conservatives should be targeting what he perceives as liberal institutions, which he and Barry seem to agree still hold the most power in the United States. At one point, he kind of cautions against making a false equivalency between the woke right and the woke left, because he's concerned about making the woke right seem as powerful as the woke left.
4: It's very interesting where they think the danger comes from. I mean, this is an opinion that you see across the right, that the right is like besieged. And that view tends to justify their reaction. It's something that you'll see, for example, defenders of the Trump administration cite when you ask about the excesses of that administration. Basically, this is what needs to be done to combat the extent to which the American government has been sort of poisoned by liberalism over the course of decades. That viewpoint is very important to their mission because it is how they allow themselves to believe that they are the truth tellers, that they are the objective ones.
8: When I was speaking with a friend of mine, a liberal person who subscribes to the free press and enjoys it, the sentiment that I picked up on was that this reader felt like there's not enough of skewering of the left and honest talk about wokeism in the legacy media, and that here was something that the free press was offering and they enjoyed that kind of cultural criticism.
4: I've heard that basic argument before too, and I guess I'm just curious about what legacy media those folks are reading, because criticism of the left is really common in these spaces. And not just that, but like the exact style of criticism that Barry Weiss offers is very common. If you're looking for op-ed writers who are ostensibly liberal but criticize the excesses of the left, especially focusing on cancel culture, you have Jonathan Chait, Thomas Chatterton Williams, Connor Friedersdorf. You have conservatives like Bret Stephens, David Brooks. I don't really understand the argument that we need more of this. I think there's a ton of it. What's remarkable about Barry Weiss is that she was able to take the style of column that everyone was writing and turn it into a media empire. I think that's what's impressive about her.
8: Peter, thanks for coming on the show.
4: It's been an absolute pleasure. Thanks.
8: Peter Shamshiri is the co-host of the podcasts If Books Could Kill and 5-4. Barry Weiss did not respond to our request for an interview.
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8: And I'm Michael Owinger. 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
3: The last 3 years were the warmest on record. But how worried should we really be about that? This is Climate Watch from the BBC.
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8: Dramatically worse than previously predicted.
9: It matters.
10: Why can't we just stop emitting carbon altogether?
11: A climate crisis that we must not ignore.
3: I'm Caroline Steele. Record high temperatures in recent years have led scientists to ask whether global warming is accelerating. A recent study suggests that the warming of our planet is happening much faster than in previous decades, but scientists are undecided on whether this change is going to be permanent. The BBC's Tom Whipple asked Professor Laura Wilcox from the University of Reading in the UK how important these findings are.
12: Part of the answer to the question is, how long is this going to happen and why is it going to happen? If this is something that's going to be permanent, then we care quite a lot. Whereas if this is a temporary thing, as the slowdown in warming in the early 2000s was, then we're a little bit less worried. And that's where the really interesting part of this question comes in, is why is this happening? We published a study last year where we showed that great efforts in East Asia to improve air quality have caused a warming that would actually be enough to explain the recent increase in the rate.
13: Support comes from Common Spirit Health, hospitals, clinics, and caregivers committed to advancing healthcare with clinical excellence and human kindness in Colorado, Kansas, and Utah. Common Spirit Health, human kindness lives here.
12: The really interesting part of this question comes in is why is this happening? We published a study last year where we showed that great efforts in East Asia to improve air quality have caused a warming that would actually be enough to explain the recent increase in the rate of change. There's also things like we've seen

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1: Should be doing. But what cleaning our air up does is removes particles from the atmosphere. And those particles act to reflect some of the radiation from the sun. So they have a cooling impact on surface temperatures. So when we take them away, we unmask some additional warming from greenhouse gases. So they're not causing the warming themselves, they're just revealing warming that was already there. And in the context of this question, that's quite important, because if the increase in the rate of warming that we're seeing is due to this cleaning up of the air, then it's likely to be a temporary acceleration. If it turns out the climate is more sensitive to changes in carbon dioxide than we think, then this could be a long-term change in the rate of warming that we see.
2: One of the other possible drivers of this that you mentioned that might be, I guess, a little bit more worrying is you talk about increased methane emissions. Where are they coming from? What might be causing that?
1: They are likely to be coming partly from industrial emissions. We're still increasing our CO2 emissions and methane emissions come alongside that. And there's also a suggestion that we're seeing an increase in natural methane emissions as we start to melt permafrost as the world warms.
2: Right. So that's one of those sort of feedback / tipping point things that suggests this acceleration, at least in part, might continue.
1: Yes. And if we continue to increase our rate of greenhouse gas emissions generally, then the rate of warming will increase.
2: How do we find out which is right? What more do we need to know?
1: We're making good progress there already. So what we need is a large number of climate model simulations, and we can test our hypotheses. So we did that last year with cleaner air. So there we ran experiments with 10 different climate models, and they all agreed that we would see additional warming from doing that, and agreed pretty well on the amount of warming we'd see. So we can do similar experiments where we look at the impact of changing sea surface temperatures or changing particular parts of cloud properties or changing methane.
3: Professor Laura Wilcox. And that was Climate Watch from the BBC.
4: Evergreen members give a set amount every month to support CPR.
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0: It's the TED Radio Hour from NPR. I'm Manoush Zomorodi. On the show, what does it mean to be a man today?
1: Turning now to an issue our next guest has been sounding the alarm on for years. The current crisis
2: facing boys and young men in this country.
3: Our boys are in a crisis.
0: Suicide. Yes, this debate has been raging for a while, but since the 2024 presidential election, it has intensified.
4: Out there, do you want men to be better or do you want to be
0: phrases like toxic masculinity, the manosphere, or the male loneliness epidemic. They pepper conversations, used to blame some and to rally others.
5: It may start with simple ideas about being an alpha male or...
6: Toxic masculinity doesn't even exist. The only thing that is toxic is that...
7: Across a man or a bear. And the women, like, unanimously said, I'd rather come across a bear. And
0: there are those who want to shout about these issues. But there are also people who would rather not talk about them at all.
8: Honestly, I'm just sick of hearing about it.
5: Why are men like this? Why is
9: this the reason for the male loneliness epidemic?
10: There is no male loneliness epidemic. It is a loser.

0: epidemic. Richard Reeves thinks there's a better way.
1: Keep it boring. And as my son said to me one day, he said, well, if that's your motto, Dad, you are definitely the man for that job.
0: Burn.
1: Exactly. I mean, but the point is actually by being quite dispassionate about it and just saying, look, these are facts and hopefully reasonably even-handed, I think what it did was create a space for a conversation that was already there. It just didn't quite know how to break into the open.
0: Richard is the founder and president of the American Institute for Boys and Men. He's also the author of the book, Of Boys and Men, Why the Modern Male is Struggling, Why It Matters, and What to Do About It. His interest in understanding what was happening to half the population started a decade ago. As a policy analyst at the Brookings Institution, he noticed some troubling trends. And a warning, we do discuss suicide.
1: I just kept running across these data points that showed me on lots of fronts now, boys and men are the ones who are behind. In education, for example, we see that by the end of high school, boys are a year behind girls in literacy. There's a bigger gender gap on college campuses today than there was in the 1970s, but it's the other way around. So men are a bit further behind women in college today than women were behind men when we passed Title IX. We've seen a big rise in suicide rates among young men especially. And what I came to realize was that there's this cultural moment we're going through. I think a lot of young men and young women actually, but young men are really struggling to kind of come to terms with, what does it mean to be a man today? What does it mean to succeed? Who am I? Which are, of course, age-old questions. But I found that even through listening to the conversations my sons were having, that this was just a question that they were asking in a way that previous generations of men didn't.
0: Yeah, so your book came out in 2022, and it really came out with a bang. This felt like a sort of fresh take to a lot of people, I think particularly maybe of moderate or left persuasion in politics, because everybody had been talking about women's rights for so long. Tell us a little bit about the book, what you were trying to do, and why you think it had such a big influence on people.
1: Yeah, well, I will say it was quite difficult to land the book in the right way and also to find a publisher. Mm. There were a number of conversations with publishers who just felt that it was too controversial. But it's my sense of this is that when there's something that's true, and there's something that people are feeling in their own lives, so watching their son struggle at school maybe, or their brother struggle with mental health problems, or whatever it is. But they're also, and let's imagine this as a woman, you know, actually have struggled perhaps in the workplace and really committed to the idea of gender equality. And there's this dissonance. And I think what the book helped some people to do at least was to say, you know what, you're not alone. And it's okay to care about both. Mm. This was a time of considerable concern about gender equality and what some people fear is a backlash against the rise of women and so on. It's been a very contested and difficult time in our culture. I don't think that's a controversial thing to say. And really a sort of pick your side sort of moment. And it's one of the reasons I was motivated to write the book is we actually see a lot of men being attracted to more authoritarian impulses. And that's not necessarily a right-left comment. So actually now's the perfect time to do it. We have to engage with this because if sensible, authoritative institutions aren't dealing with and noticing these issues, what that does is it gives ammunition to the reactionaries who are saying, you don't care about this stuff. I wanted to find a way to say, you know what, we actually do have a lot of work still to do for women and girls, but we can't do that in a way that makes the boys and men feel like it's somehow at their expense or vice versa. And so ignoring a problem in the hopes it'll go away, it won't go away. All that will happen is it will turn into a grievance, and then that grievance will get exploited.
0: Mm.
1: And so this is a necessarily uncomfortable conversation, but it is also a necessary conversation.
0: Richard is wary of saying that boys and men are in crisis, but he agrees that over the past few years, the discourse over modern masculinity has reached a fever pitch. Do the fears and the data line up, though? What is the best way to support them when men's roles in families and the economy have changed so much over the past generation? Today, a conversation with Richard Reeves that is pragmatic, thoughtful, and yes, at times, even boring, in a good way.
1: Thank you for calling me boring.
0: Uh-huh,
1: I mean this
0: you're
1: sincerely.
0: Welcome.
1: That is an incredibly important compliment to me.
0: Starting with what's happening in schools. Here he is on the TED stage.
2: On some measures, at least, now men are lagging quite a way behind, not least on college campuses. And that reflects the fact that boys are trailing girls throughout the education system. 2/3 of the top academic performers in high school, measured by GPA, are girls. And 2/3 of those at the bottom are boys. And it's not just in the US. If we look at the 20 most economically advanced countries in the world, there's on average a 13 percentage point gap in the share of young men and young women with a college degree, with young women much more likely to have a college degree. And just like in the US, these differences at the college level reflect what's happening earlier in the school system. It used to be that maybe boys were ahead in math and science, girls were ahead in reading and language in roughly equal measure. That's not true today. Internationally, at the age of 15, there's a 5-point gap in favor of boys in math. There's essentially no gap in science. But boys are 30 points behind girls at the age of 15 in reading and language skills. But not all boys and men are struggling in the same way. The intersection of gender with class and race really matters here. So boys from poorer households and middle-class households much less likely to attend college than girls from the same background. And the gender gaps are even more stark for black Americans. So anybody who really cares about boys and men has to care about racial injustice and economic inequality. And anybody who really cares about racial injustice and economic inequality has to care about boys and men.
0: So what was it that you were calling on people to do? If they were persuaded that, yes, boys and men are in trouble, what did you say that they needed?
1: There's a reframing to start with, which is, it's not zero sum. Keep doing the work for women and girls. But if we think there's an issue with boys in education, let's ask ourselves whether it's okay that the share of male teachers has dropped by 10 percentage points from 33 to 23%. Let's look at what the trouble the boys are having in literacy and start to interrogate that. Make sure you've got the data on gender gaps in your school. So, and also, let's not pathologize what's happening with boys and men. I think that the rise of the term toxic masculinity in 2016, I didn't really realize it at the time, but I come to believe that was a really, really unfortunate development because it sort of pathologized it. It meant that the whole conversation about boys and men was done in this deficit way. And so be curious, be open, and let's not start with this presumption that it's the problems of boys and men are the problems with boys and men, right? If they just tried harder and picked up their socks and, you know, didn't complain and went to therapy, that they'd be fine, right? It's very odd to me sometimes that progressives are still quite happy to individualize the problems of boys and men in a way that they wouldn't for other groups. And then, actually, let's look to some solutions like breaking down gender stereotypes around roles like education. We put huge effort into getting more women into male professions, and it's not mission accomplished yet. But women in STEM, women into law and medicine and so on, has been a huge push. It's been great. Where's the equivalent push for men in education and healthcare? So the point simply is to get to that point in the conversation where we agree it's a problem. We're going to tackle it. It doesn't mean doing less for women and girls. We're going to try and find stuff that works. And if that sentence sounded boring to people, hallelujah, hallelujah, because I want the debate about gender to become much more boring. The people who are saying non-boring things about gender are either wrong or grifters.
0: All right, well, I'm going to say something not boring, I think, but I don't think I mean to be a grifter in any way. But the very argument, your very argument from 2022 that addressing the needs of boys and men who were struggling needed to be claimed by moderates. Otherwise, it would be claimed by reactionaries. That has come true, no? Like between the manosphere and YouTube channels about how to be an alpha male that are anti-women, extreme self-improvement, male victimhood, the right extreme and well, it's all sort of parties right now, seems to be embracing this idea of hyper-masculinity. In a way that was just sort of, it was there in 2022, but boy, is it here now.
1: Yeah, I think what's happened is that in the culture, and therefore to some extent in our politics, there has been a reaction. I mean, this is exactly the right word in this case, to the perceived, and in some cases real, excesses perhaps the other way. And more broadly, this is the neglect of these issues. One of the most difficult things for me to argue to someone from the more reactionary side of the aisle on these issues until very recently was when they would say, well, they don't care about boys and men, right? The people in power. Mm-hmm. a boring example, but makes the point, is that the CDC has a disparities in suicide page, and it lists the various disparities for LGBTQ, rural, urban, veterans, etc., race. Doesn't mention the gender gap, even though that's the biggest disparity. And men's rightsy people, manosphere-type people, reactionaries, would very often point to that fact and say, look, it's not, they won't even admit the gender gap. And I would be engaging with people at CDC and saying, what are you doing? Just put it on your website. Just acknowledge that there's a gender gap. Why wouldn't you acknowledge that there's a fourfold gap in suicide rates? That's much bigger than any of the other gaps. And so it was frustrating to me that in some ways the mainstream institutions and the government were doing the work of the reactionaries, because it allowed them to claim with some plausibility that we were just ignoring these issues of boys and men. That created a vacuum. That vacuum got filled. And the answer is not to necessarily blame the boys and young men who are looking for answers to these questions, looking, frankly, for someone who seems to care about them, or at least not dislike them. That's our fault. By us, I mean mainstream institutions, mainstream conversations and families, because we didn't create enough space for this conversation. And as a result, the conversation went elsewhere.
0: When we come back, more from Richard Reeves on what we can do to support boys and men and define a new kind of masculinity. I'm Manoush Zomorodi, and you're listening to the TED Radio Hour from NPR. 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
1: It's the TED Radio Hour from NPR. I'm Manoush Zomorodi. Today on the show, a conversation about boys and men with Richard Reeves. Richard is a writer and president of the American Institute for Boys and Men. And based on what we see online, most people might think that the discourse over masculinity is loud and aggressive. But Richard says that in real life, things are actually playing out very differently.
2: On the one hand, you do see these cultural and political signs of reaction, especially among men, arguably. But at the same time, in real life, we're seeing the onward march on most fronts towards gender equality. So, for example, my institute just published a paper on the amount of time that mums and dads spend doing childcare as opposed to paid work. We've just seen the fastest reduction in that gap, convergence between mums and dads that we've seen probably for half a century. Now, again, I'm not suggesting that we don't need to do much more on all those fronts, but there's this odd thing happening where online you have, you know, reactionaries, the manosphere, trad wives, no one wants kids, everyone hates each other, you know, no one's having sex, don't take it, whatever it is. And then you go into the real world and you say, well, but wait, the women are working more and earning more and the men are doing more parenting and actually the divorce rate's gone down. And it's sort of weird. I think that away from the smoke and fury of the online culture war, American men and women are slowly but surely figuring this out. And what we need to do is have their backs and try and help them figure it out rather than try and recruit them to a pointless zero-sum culture war.
1: Can we talk more about economics and jobs and where that fits in? The narrative, of course, has been that jobs went overseas. This started happening 20, 30 years ago, that there created a sort of permanent underclass of people who no longer could provide for their families, no longer had meaning in their life. Do you think that that's the right narrative that's been told? And how do jobs fit into the equation now in this era of, low unemployment rate, but sky high inflation? And this constant conversation of that AI is going to take jobs from everyone.
2: Yeah, well, I think there's a couple of things. One is that on the cultural level over the last half century, we have just massively changed the economic relation between men and women. You know, most couples with kids, they both work now. 40% of women now earn more than the typical, the median man, whereas only like 1 in 10 in the 70s. And just become an expectation now that both men and women will work, not in the same way. I'm not saying that we've, you know, solved the problems, but it's a very different world now. And what that means is that the question of what does it mean to be a father? What does it mean to be, you know, a quote, breadwinner when you're not going to be the sole breadwinner anymore? That's a question. And it's the result of the greatest economic liberation in human history, which is the rise of women. And I think you'd have to be very odd indeed not to celebrate that fact. And pretty much everyone does really celebrate that fact, except the, again, some of these fringes online maybe. So it's great. But we shouldn't be naive and ignore the fact that that does raise questions. You know, I'm in my 50s, so even for my generation, it's like, okay, my dad was the breadwinner and had a great marriage and great relationship. I'm not the sole breadwinner. In fact, I was a stay-at-home dad for a while. And so it's a very different kind of negotiation that we're having in our relationships now. And if you just think it's naive to think that isn't going to cause some friction, that isn't going to be difficult. And then especially for the men with less economic power, like I'm doing it from a position of great privilege, economically speaking. Working class men, men without college degrees, their wages have been flat effectively for decades. And so it's not just a relative loss of position between men and women. It's in many cases a loss of absolute position. These men are actually no richer than their fathers were at the same age. That's a massive cultural shock. And so we don't go back on the rise of women. In fact, we need to do more. But we also need to figure out what does that mean for how to be a father, etc. with fathers doing more and more in the home. We need institutions that support both mothers and fathers. And so we do need more generous paid leave. We need that leave to be paid at much higher levels if men are going to feel comfortable taking it. That's just a fact. Mm. The point about AI and the job markets now is a very interesting and timely one, because what we're actually seeing right now is, and it's been true for the last few years, that there's been huge employment growth for women and much slower employment growth for men, job growth for men. And so in 2025, about 3 in 4 of the jobs created were in healthcare or social services,
1: mm-hmm.
2: right? Overwhelmingly female professions. And so you'll see just this huge rise in employment for women, and much less, and it's pretty flat for men, but it's because of this occupational separation, right? The jobs that men have traditionally done in manufacturing, as you point out, manufacturing, mining, etc., they have declined. And they've declined under President Trump just as they did under President Biden. There is nothing that tariffs or talking about this is going to do about that. And there was this very odd moment, I don't know if you remember this, but in one of President Trump's State of the Union addresses, he had this line where he said, we've created X number of jobs, whatever it was.
3: No one has benefited more from our thriving economy than women.
2: And this is the one where all Democrat women were in suffragette white. Do you remember that?
1: Yeah. Uh-huh. I do.
2: And they're kind of jeering him. But then comes this point where he says, we've created X number of jobs, and most of them went to women.
3: Who have filled 58% of the newly created jobs last year.
2: And you could just see all the Democrat women in their suffragette white thinking, what do I do?
1: Do I cheer?
2: Yeah. And they did end up cheering. There was this kind of moment where they're like, yes, that's great.
3: You weren't supposed to do that. Thank you very much. Thank you very much. All Americans can be proud that we have more women in the workforce than ever before.
2: But it's also kind of weird for President Trump to be bragging about the fact that he was the president who was creating the female economy, right, given how he'd run. And so it's just a good example of the oddity of this. But the broader point is that many of the AI-protected jobs in things like healthcare, more hands-on, they are much more female-dominated, at least for the moment. And so that does mean that, and no one can predict how this will go, that does mean that men are kind of losing out. And so for me, it means that the need to get more men into those professions, many of which are really desperate for workers. So if you think about nursing and teaching and social care and childcare and so on, they're desperate for workers. It's not just that there aren't very many men in healthcare and education, it's that the share is actually declining. And so as those are the jobs of the future, we've got to do a better job and learn from the lessons of the women into STEM movement to get more men into what I call HEAL professions, healthcare, education, administration, and literacy. I think that means scholarships, that means outreach programs, that means particular institutions whose job it is to help boys think of those careers as ones for them, early apprenticeships, etc. Let's try and break down the stereotypes that these are somehow, quotes, women's jobs. I long for the day when we don't say male nurse. Or male teacher, mm-hmm. in just the same way that we shouldn't anymore be saying lady lawyer or female doctor, because more than half of our law schools and medical schools are women now, and those professions are moving rapidly to equality. And so breaking down the gender stereotypes around occupations has now become a bit of an existential thing for the employment prospects of men, and no longer just a sort of seminar nice to have.
1: How difficult is that going to be, considering that Donald Trump and Elon Musk, who was in the White House at that time, have made masculinity, real masculinity, a political identity, and one that, like, has no room for empathy at all, which is crucial to all those jobs that you're describing that will be available?
2: I think one of the really most unfortunate turns recently has somehow to feel that to pay attention to men, to be, you know, have some empathy for the position that men are in, to actually allow men to, quote, be men in ways that are positive, not negative, but without expecting them to somehow become androgynous, right? And somehow the reaction to that has been to lean back into a more of hyper-masculinity, as you say. It's just this sort of almost cartoonish, adolescent view of masculinity. I mean, you know what I mean? I sometimes think about, like, wow, what's all of this reminding me of, right? And actually what it's reminding me of is not my 26-year-old son, to pick one of them, but my 16-year-old son. And so I actually don't find the toxic, toxic masculinity is a very unhelpful term, but I do think there's something to the idea of maturity. What does it mean to be a grown-up, to be mature? And I think for men that is much more of a social construction in some ways. Uh-huh. So what does it mean to be grown up rather than adolescent? And so there's a bit of a glorying sometimes in the transgressiveness and boorishness that is much more associated with a young man, an immature man, a man in his puberty. Like I was not as boring when I was 14 as I am when I'm 56, because guess what? I grew up, and growing up is hard to do. And so, and I think that's a reaction to what was previously seen as a sort of squeezing out of any discussion of masculinity, and sometimes a pathologization of any trait that seemed to be masculine. And you did have a generation of young men who were probably a bit over it. So my view is that what happened here politically and culturally is that a lot of young men were just, they actually want their sisters and friends to have the same opportunities as them. They are doing more fathering, as I've said. Violent crime has fortunately gone down. But they also don't want to feel bad about themselves. Mm-hmm. And they don't want to be told that they're the problem. And so I think what happened, particularly perhaps in 2024, was that just that a lot of these young men, and you really, it was very interesting that it was the younger of the young men who are most likely to have voted Republican in the last election. So it was the 18-year-olds more than the 28-year-olds. Which is, again, against trend. And I don't think that means for a moment that they're going to continue to do that. What I think happened was that, I'll make a political point without perhaps taking sides, is that I've noticed that when Democrats talk about what happened with young men, in particular in the last election, they tend to say, why did young men move to the right?
1: Mm-hmm.
2: And I don't see any shift in their policy views or anything. And I would say to them, are you quite sure that they didn't move away from the left? Right? I guess that's a much harder thing to think, right? It's in some ways very easy to think these young men spent too much time online, they listened to too many podcasts, they got beguiled by this hyper-masculinity, and we've created an overnight generation of misogynists who suddenly voted the wrong way from their perspective. Or is it that they were just up for grabs, they weren't sure, they couldn't make up their mind, and they were just kind of a bit sick of the left? And sick of some of the language they were getting from the left, and didn't really see anything for them on the left. They didn't see much from the Democrats. I mean, this is, at this point, a little bit of a fable, although it's true. So fable's the wrong metaphor, but the Democrats famously have a website that says who they stand for. If you go to their website now, you'll see it. It's like who we stand for. And it lists various demographic groups that the party stands for. And you don't need me to tell you at this point in the conversation, which group do you think is missing from that? And so it's, I'm not suggesting that young men were going to the Democrat website and seeing that it didn't mention men.
1: You don't mention us.
2: Yeah, where am I on the list? Of some, But it does indicate something. Mm. About the way in which the progressive side of institutions and political life somehow or other managed to convince themselves that in order to be for lots of other groups, they had to leave out or sometimes even be against men. And that was a fatal political error, as well as, in my view, just a category error.
1: Anecdotally, I mean, I live in New York City, so take this with a grain of salt, but I can't tell you how many moms I know who, when Charlie Kirk was killed, said, I had no idea who this man was, but my teenage son was the one who explained it to me, because they all knew, because they said, oh, he comes up in my feed all the time, Mom. So how much does technology, I mean, it feels like everybody is talking about sports betting and pornography and gaming and day trading and crypto and, you know, AI companions that won't be able to teach young men what it's like to have a real relationship. There seems to be an onslaught of looking for young men's time and money and attention. Do you think that people, there's a lot of hand-wringing around that, or is this very troublesome?
2: It depends what which bit of it we're talking about, honestly. I think, like, I mean, they live online, right? They live in an algorithmic online world, right? That's just the way it is. And they understand the algorithm in a way that, frankly, I still don't. You know, I needed my sons for a long time to say, Dad, that's the algorithm doing that. Right? Mm-hmm. But, how does it work again? What's the algorithm? And they play with their algorithms, right? So they're digital natives. They live online. Now, that doesn't mean they only live online, but it means that their online and offline lives don't have this clear, bright line between them in a way that I think for those of us who are much older makes sense to us. Mm-hmm. You know, I have a Boys and Men Online program at my institute, and that makes a lot of sense to us. But when they play with their friends online and they see them later. And it's just, it's a much more blurry line for them. Mm. What do we have to be really clear. So in some ways, like, we can't just worry about the online world. That's just like worrying about the world. What are we worried about? Sports betting is a huge problem for young men. And it's a great example of a gendered problem because it's much more true for men. Because men, we could get into this, but they are more risk taking. Right, especially at that young age. And it's partly about frontal cortex development, but it's just true. One of the most reliably found sex differences in risk taking. And so, ta-da, sports betting, casino in your pocket, disaster for young men, disaster. And we're doing a lot of work with policymakers on that. That's a huge problem. Some of the others, it's just a little bit less clear with gaming, pornography, etc. I think if I'm, as I think about this as a parent myself, and certainly when my kids are at home, when I talk to other parents about it, the way I think about it is, for boys and young men, it's less that what they're doing online, with some of the exceptions we just mentioned, is directly harmful, right? It's not much evidence that gaming is harmful in and of itself. It's more, what are they not doing when they're doing that? Mm. What is it displacing, mm-hmm. right? And so if it's displacing in real life activity, and particularly, and I think this picks up your point about relationships, developing relational skills in the physical world. And the thing that I really worry about is this atrophying of those relational skills, right? Which are not just very important, but more important. We talked about AI a minute ago. We also talked about how marriages and relationships now need a lot more negotiation. I think actually relational skills are getting more important by the day. And yet, if you're spending all your time online, you're not developing those skills. And so it's really, for me, it's about how it displaces the in real life activities that are where you really learn how to be in the world. And that's the bigger problem for boys. I think it's more directly harmful to girls and young women in some ways because of the visual elements and the bullying elements you see online and the self-harm that will very often come from the body image problems. And so they're just playing out differently for boys and girls. But if I'm a parent, I'm just thinking, look, it's not that your boy being online is bad. And probably most of the content he's seeing, he's discerning and he's arguing about it. And you should be curious about that. Like, I had one of my sons sit down and we watched Andrew Tate videos together. Andrew Tate's this online, probably most people know who he is now. Mm-hmm. We sat and we watched some of the videos together, actually with one of their girlfriends. Said, what do you like about this? What do you like about that? Oh, that's pretty horrible. We don't agree with that, right? And so just engage with the content because it's all coming at them, and the question is, how are they discerning it, and how are they filtering it, and which bits do they believe and which bits do they not believe, and how is it shaping them? And the solution to it is not to sort of have a moral panic. We don't need the sound of slammed laptops across the country. What we need is the sound of curious parents engaging with their kids about their content and having honest conversations about it and correcting them, which is what I did with my son, right? Like, yeah, but that's not true, is it? Let's look into that. Or do you really believe that, or whatever? Just have that argument with them rather than just going, oh no, internet, manosphere, bad, slam shut. Lack of curiosity on the part of parents and the panic sometimes gets in the way of real engagement. So sometimes it takes a deep breath, but just ask your sons if there's someone listening to this who can't quite believe that their son is saying the things they're saying or is interested in it. Just take a deep breath and say, huh, why do you think that? Where did you get that from? Show me where you got that from. Let's look into that. You know, maybe I'm wrong about that, but let's look into it. If you panic and immediately go into judgmental mode, you've just done the work of the reactionaries, because that's exactly what they say you'll do. So don't do it.
1: In a moment, more from Richard Reeves on what people get wrong about the struggles of boys and men, including the idea of male loneliness.
2: There are some surveys showing that loneliness rates are higher among men. But we've published work on this now, looking at a much wider range of surveys, and we don't find much of a gender gap. We do find a big class gap. It's more of a class story than a gender story.
1: 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Stay with us.
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1: It's the TED Radio Hour from NPR. I'm Manoush Zomorodi. On the show today, we have been talking to Richard Reeves, president of the American Institute for Boys and Men. When Richard first started writing his book of Boys and Men, he says the publishers felt the topic was too political, too hot to touch, and that no one would want to read his research into why young men weren't doing as well academically, going to college less than women, and having more mental health crises. But when the book came out in 2022, it was a surprise hit. Philanthropists started offering to fund his new institute, and politicians, including California Governor Gavin Newsom, Maryland's Wes Moore, and Utah Governor Spencer Cox, have backed his policy proposals.
2: So what's happening, I think, is that slowly but surely, this sensibility about boys and men is being built into the policy conversation and into the policy architecture, and that's starting to lead to some really exciting developments. I hope that within the next few years, actually having programs to help men in higher education, for example, having similar programs to get men into teaching and nursing, as we've seen in STEM, would be great. I've just launched the Male Educator Network, which is specifically modeled on some of the organizations like the Society of Women in Engineering, to try and get more men into teaching and support the men who are in teaching. I hope that within 4 or 5 years, people will be like, yeah, of course we would do that. Why wouldn't we do that? We'll keep doing the other stuff too. But so every year that goes past, it feels like the controversy quotient goes down a bit. And the more politicians and policymakers are talking about this in a positive way, then the more heat will come out of it. And also, I'll risk saying this, that if you've got these mainstream politicians, left and right, just engaging with this in a positive way, not in a culture war-y way, but just doing something about it, I think that takes the wind out of the sails of the reactionaries, because they can no longer say that we're not doing anything. We can give them a whole long laundry list of things that we're doing. We're saying, you're talking about boys and men. We're actually doing stuff for them. Mm. Where's your policy agenda? You're good on podcasts, but where's your policy list? Like, we've actually done a bunch of stuff for boys and men. Sorry, what have you done? That's the winning combination, I think.
1: I mean, it's not as though culture, shifting culture, doesn't matter. We see a lot of the most successful politicians who are really good at doing that, from Mayor Mamdani here in New York City to the White House. How do you begin to get these ideas into the culture as well and make them, get them out of the state house? And they can't be obscure, right? It has to be a sense of masculinity that will actually be embraced by everyone.
2: I think that's right. I think we have to improve the cultural conversation about this, but I think we have to do it quite carefully and quite slowly. Mm-hmm. Let's not play that culture war game in quite the same way. I think what we need is we need healthier role models and conversations, etc. I think it matters when you have a governor like Gavin Newsom, who is no conservative, standing up and saying, I want 10,000 more men into service, right? The male service challenge. We need our men. And saying, like, we were wrong about this. We've got to do more on this. He then will go on to do excellent work on women and girls as well. And I could mention similar examples from the other governors, but that matters. And in some ways, just signaling that we've noticed and we care goes a long way. I think in the end, I don't think men generally want, they don't want a men's party. They don't want a manifesto, a policy manifesto that's just about boys and men in the end. They just want to know that they're included, right? Yeah. And that it's not just about women and girls. It's that they're not asking, I think, for a huge shift in the culture. They want to feel like they're not the problem. They want to know that we've got it, we're listening to them. And Mamdani is a good, interesting example. One of my supporters texted me after his win and said, I've just been looking at the exits and it looks like he did quite really well among young men. Mm-hmm. But I thought Trump did really well among young. What's happening? And I'm saying, well, what's happening is that, as I have been trying to say, young men's votes are up for grabs. They haven't somehow shifted into this other fixed position. And maybe they liked his energy and they liked his specificity. And here's the thing. Maybe they liked his courage. Maybe they just liked the fact that he seemed like his own man. And actually didn't lean very hard into lots of the kind of culture tropes we've talked about before. And even if they didn't agree with him on policy in some cases, as they definitely didn't agree with Donald Trump on policy on many things, he seemed like a guy who was someone they could aspire to be. And so I think it's more important that we show what mature, positive masculinity looks like rather than telling people what it looks like.
1: Can I ask where sort of race and class figures into this conversation? Because the difference between a kid who maybe doesn't have access to really basic opportunities like getting out into the workforce or good teachers or supportive parents, that's going to be very different than another kid who's going to get an undergraduate degree but maybe feels very lonely for other reasons and doesn't know why he's getting a degree because everybody says AI is going to eat his job. And I'm just wondering, are you trying to break it out in some way, depending on means and race?
2: I think some of these cultural questions about masculinity, my role, relational skills, those are not restricted to certain groups. I do think that at all levels of society, a lot of young men are struggling with those questions. It's just if you've got the resources, you're much more likely to be able to answer them or at least keep going while you're wrestling with them. But you're quite right that actually if you intersect this with class and race, that's very, very different. The simple version of this is that if you take any level of economic or social disadvantage, that will impact boys more than girls. It's not that it won't impact girls, right? But the education gaps, for example, this is a great example of this. And Sean Reardon out of Stanford has very good work on this. You see that there is a gender gap on most educational outcomes across the class distribution, but it's much smaller at the top than it is at the bottom. So the poorer the neighborhood, the weaker the school, the less stable the family structure is, the worse the boys will do relative to the girls, right? So it's not that the girls aren't also going to suffer. So class compounds the gender gap in a big way. And for black boys and men in particular, you see very significant challenges. And there are lots and lots of measures where black boys and men are a long way behind black women and girls. That's true for other groups of men, but it's particularly true for black boys and men. So for example, there are already twice as many black women going to and through college as there are black men. HBCUs now have, historically black colleges and universities, now have as many non-black students at them as they have black men at them, because the decline in the share of male enrollment at HBCUs has been so significant. Obviously, there's issues around incarceration, education, etc. And so you've got to have that sensibility and basically go to where the data is, because honestly, not everything goes the way you're always going to expect it. So you can't decide in advance which intersections are going to generate which outcomes. And I think that's the problem with a lot of scholars, is that they've decided in advance what the rank ordering is, right? So women are always worse off than men, and you know, certain groups are always worse off than white, etc. But if you then add class to the mix and you add geography to the mix, that's just not true. So let's be led by the data.
1: Where does it fit into, you know, there's a trope, whether it's true or not, that men have such a hard time making friends, that the sort of civic institution where, you know, the guys used to get together and play poker, or maybe they were in the Lions Club or whatever else there was, the sort of male gathering has stopped in some way. Are you finding that to be true? Is that part of the reason why there is also a lot of male loneliness and other mental health issues?
2: It's partly true, but it's a great example of what we were just talking about, which is the difference between class and gender as well. And it is something that I've had to change my mind on as the data has come in, honestly, because in my book and in the early parts of my work, I was very much talking about the male loneliness problem. And through a very gendered lens. And there are some surveys showing that loneliness rates are higher among men. But we've published work on this now, looking at a much wider range of surveys, and we don't find much of a gender gap. We do find a big class gap. It's more of a class story than a gender story, with those without college degrees being much more likely to be lonely than those with college degrees. And so again, who are we thinking about here? Who are we really worried about? Right? Are we worried about our son who hasn't made friends in his dorm room at college? Sure, that's a worry that every parent might have, but the deep loneliness is actually among those with less economic power. There is somewhat more social isolation among men, which is a little bit different to loneliness, because that's a subjective sense that you report on. And it does look to me as if male friendship, male socialization in the sense of kind of connection, does seem to require more institutional support than female, again, at the average, right? It's like, I mean, stereotypically, like when I'm thinking about myself, my own friends, like we have to do something together, right?
1: Yeah.
2: We can't just, like, I can't just say, hey, let's meet for a coffee. My friends would think, what are you talking about? What's wrong with you? Like, we have to go hiking or soccer or watch something or do something. Uh-huh. We have to pretend to be doing something else while we're just being friends. And men are a bit more comfortable shoulder to shoulder than face to face, it turns out. That seems to be true on average. Mm-hmm. But what that means is that we do have to have a bit more intention and social structure around male interaction. Women, on the average, women seem to be a little bit better at just making those social connections organically and naturally without the need for it to be because you're starting a pickleball league or whatever. And so what that means is that we need institutions for men, right? And so whether it's church or union or club or whatever. And I'm a bit worried. There's a suspicion about all male groups and all male spaces. Yeah. And I get why from historically, right? Of course I get why.
1: Fight Club.
2: That's what people are worried about, or the old boys club or whatever. Like, it's like, and there's a Pew survey on this showing that like Democrat and Democrat leaning women are most likely to say that all female social groups are good for society. In the majority of them say that all male social groups are bad for society. Now, they could be thinking about fraternities. We don't know what they're thinking about in answer to that question. But, and there's some evidence that women are now more likely to travel with other women in a group and so on than men are. So the kind of girls' weekend away is more common than the boys' weekend, etc. And look, I don't in any way want to inhibit, you know, women from doing it, of course. Hopefully that's clear by now. But I do still have some female friends who are like, yeah, I'm not sure I want these guys all going off on their own together. Like, really? Because we kind of need to go off on our own together. We're like hanging out with our mates sometimes. And like the suspicion of that or the fear of that is maybe a problem now.
1: Well, you know, and maybe social media has to do with that as well, with male circles going and playing drums and, you know, beating of chests and extreme sports and pain inflicted in order to reclaim your manliness.
2: Yes, these weekends. There's a thing called the new Warrior Weekend is one of them. I'll say in the spirit of doing the research for my book, I tried to do one.
1: Uh-huh.
2: And I lasted an hour. I'm like, I'm out of here. I thought I got to do this.
1: They call you a sissy?
2: There were some issues right up front. Let's just say that. I'm like, guys, is this, you're just going to be mean, really unnecessarily mean and brutal? And they're like, yeah, that's part of the point of it. You know what? I'm out. Don't need that. I've had enough. I don't need artificially inflicted pain. Thank you very much. But they're like, well, that's part of the point. And I'm like, yeah, okay, I'm out. And then they had this very earnest conversation about why I was leaving. And I said, I'm leaving because you guys are just a bunch of bullying each other. And there are good versions of things like that,
1: yeah.
2: Right? There are good versions of men being in community with each other. There are good versions even of sort of rites of passage done in a good way and elevating each other and finding ways to progress through and help each other and mentor each other and, you know, maybe older men helping kind of younger men. And there are good non-weird, non-bullying, non-creepy versions of those. And so let's not just categorize everything like that. Like when my friends and I go away for the weekend, it's like a quote hiking weekend. We drink and we eat and hike and chat and we just talk. You know, it's, I'll share this story that once on one of these, we're actually on a night out and I accidentally butt dialed my wife when I'm out with my male friends. Uh-huh. And so she got this long voicemail from me out with my, you know, I think it was like five or six of us or whatever, and we're out having quite a rowdy night. So she gets really a long voicemail and she's like, I knew I shouldn't have listened, but like, I just couldn't stop myself just listening to a little bit of it because she could hear the conversation. And she said, and then I got 10 minutes into the argument about whether Star Wars was better than Star Trek.
1: Oh, wow.
2: And decided it was safe to stop listening.
1: Yeah.
2: And I'm like, yeah, that is kind of the stuff we talk about. I don't know what you're afraid. And it's not, of course, that's not all we talk about. We will talk about our wives and our relationships and, you know, stuff that maybe like is more personal to those spaces. So I'm glad she stopped listening at that point. I can't remember what we went on to, but look, that's part of the point, isn't it? And I suspect that women listening will say, you might say the same thing too. Like when you hang out with your female friends who are kind of similar situations to you, like, isn't part of the point of that to be able to talk about your relationships and how you're doing and stuff that it's maybe harder to talk to your partner about, or stuff that's about your partner and your relationship and sex and things like that? Isn't that part of the point?
1: So where does all this lead? I mean, how do you define this new version of masculinity And how do we get there?
2: I strongly believe that you don't tell boys and young men how to be a man, you show them. And so that's about having more men in the lives of boys, whether that's teachers, mentors. There's a huge shortage of male volunteers. So anybody who's listening to this and wondering how they can help, well, one thing you could do is sign up to be a big, because Big Brothers, Big Sisters is a huge lack of male volunteers and therefore a massive waiting list for the boys and other institutions where you're kind of just putting men in the lives of boys. And so there's this real concern about these negative male role models that boys are encountering either online or on screens one way or the other. And the best answer to that, I think, is less having more positive male role models online. They're there and we should encourage that. But it's more to have honest to God flesh and blood men in their lives. And so when I think about like the negative influences that many of the kids that my son teaches in fifth grade are getting, I think maybe the best answer to that is him at the front of the classroom and then coaching the girls' soccer team afterwards and not saying, here's how to be a man, but just showing them, right, that you can be a guy and be into your soccer and, you know, be into playful stuff that's maybe codes a bit more male, but you're also incredibly caring and a teacher and love kids. We can't script masculinity in this very narrow way any more than we should script femininity. If I try to write a script for what it means to be a mature and pro-social, positive woman, I think I would get into all kinds of trouble, and not just because I'm doing it as a man, but because a lot of women would be like, no, that's not how I want to be a woman. I want to be a woman like this, and I want to be a woman like this, and I want to be a woman like this. The great gift of the women's movement has been to expand the ways in which it's okay to be a woman, to expand the opportunities for identity that women can take. And I'm not saying that we've finished that job yet, but we should do the same for men. So we shouldn't be trying to narrow what it means to be a man. We should be trying to expand what it means to be a man, but also not in any way pathologizing the things that tend to skew a little bit more male. So if men are a little bit more risk-taking, let's channel that in a positive direction. And so I worry a lot sometimes. People say, what's your solution? What's your formula for masculinity? And you either end up just saying something that just sounds incredibly vague, or you end up with a prescription, a somehow like A plus B minus C is the modern masculine formula. And that's not the world we want to live in. I don't want to put my wife or my female friends in some sort of box as to what it means to be a good woman. And I don't want my sons. I don't want to put them in a box either.
1: That was Richard Reeves. He is the president of the Institute for Boys and Men and author of the book Of Boys and Men. You can hear his full talk at TED.com. If you or someone you know may be considering suicide or is in crisis, please call or text 988 to reach the Suicide and Crisis Lifeline. Thank you so much for listening to our episode. It was produced by Rachel Faulkner-White and Avery Keatley. It was edited by Sanaz Meshkinpour. And our production staff at NPR also includes James Delahousie, Katie Monteleone, Fiona Guerin, Matthew Cloutier, Harsha Nahada, and Phoebe Lett. Our executive producer is Irene Noguchi. Our audio engineer was Becky Brown. Our theme music was written by Ramteen Arablouei. Our partners at TED are Chris Anderson, Helen Walters, Roxanne Hylash, and Daniela Balarezzo. I'm Manoush Zomorodi, and you have been listening to the TED Radio Hour from NPR.
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4: Live from NPR News, I'm Dale Willman. A federal judge will review the Trump administration's nearly $2 billion anti-weaponization fund. This comes after 35 former federal judges questioned the fund's legitimacy. NPR's Bobby Allen reports.
5: U.S. District Judge Kathleen Williams in Florida has ordered Trump's lawyers to respond to the former federal judges who claim the lawsuit that led to the fund is, quote, a fraud on the court. Trump sued the IRS over the leaking of his taxes. The case settled with a nearly $1.8 billion fund for those who claim to be victims of political persecutions. The problem, according to the former judges, is that Trump is both the plaintiff and the defendant. Trump filed the lawsuit as president, and he is the leader of the executive branch overseeing the IRS. The former judges wrote that the lawsuit was an example of collusion and asked the court to investigate whether it had been deceived. Williams says she is, quote, empowered to investigate serious misconduct. Bobby Allen, NPR News.
4: President Trump is using social media this weekend to criticize a federal district judge who ruled Friday that Trump's plans to renovate the Kennedy Center in Washington, D.C. must stop. Judge Christopher Cooper also ruled Trump must take his name off the center. Trump Saturday called Cooper crooked and called for his impeachment. Under law, only Congress can change the name of the Kennedy Center. Russia has signed a military agreement with Afghanistan's ruling Taliban government, but details of the deal remain murky. NPR's Charles Maines has more from Moscow.
6: The agreement was signed on the sidelines of a security forum outside Moscow earlier this week. While neither side offered details, both suggested in comments to media that their aim was to deepen relations. Russia is currently the only country that recognizes the Taliban as Afghanistan's legitimate government, since it returned to power following the withdrawal of U.S. and NATO forces in 2021. To do so, the Kremlin removed the Islamic group from its official terrorism list, and the two set aside tensions dating back to the Soviet invasion of 1979. Today, the Kremlin is pushing Western sanctions relief for their Afghan allies, something Moscow also wants to see from
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2: On the next Colorado Matters, release day for Mesa County Clerk and Lightning Rod, Tina Peters. An opportunity to debunk her claims about elections. Plus, the governor's race is wide open for the first time in a long time.
3: The five hopefuls on the ballot are running at a time when both parties are doing a bit of soul searching, and voters seem frustrated with the status quo.
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5: Live from NPR News in Washington, I'm Windsor Johnston. Negotiators are still trying to turn a fragile ceasefire between the U.S. and Iran into a broader agreement. But despite weeks of talks, major disagreements remain over Tehran's nuclear program and the future of shipping through the Strait of Hormuz. For now, there's no clear sign of a breakthrough, as NPR's Tamara Keith reports.
6: On Friday, President Trump announced he was heading into the Situation Room for a high-level meeting about the potential deal, quote, to make a final determination. He was there for 2 hours, and we still don't know what he decided. Over the past 2 months, there have been many threats from President Trump and claims of a deal being near. Then last week, he said he might not even sign the deal unless Gulf Arab states like Qatar sign the Abraham Accord, normalizing relations with Israel.
5: That's NPR's Tamara Keith reporting. Detainees at the largest immigration detention center in the U.S. are suing ICE, Homeland Security, and the Pentagon for what they claim are human rights abuses. NPR's Kristen Wright reports the ACLU and other civil rights groups have filed the first federal lawsuit against the facility in El Paso, Texas.
7: The lawsuit describes inhumane treatment, including physical violence, squalid conditions, and a lack of medical care. It claims detainees with serious medical conditions like tuberculosis and HIV are denied timely access to medication. A Homeland Security spokesperson called the allegations categorically false in an email to NPR and said ICE detainees receive comprehensive medical care and are not beaten or abused. 3 people have died at Camp East Montana since the Trump administration opened it last year as part of its immigration crackdown. 1 death was ruled a homicide. There was a measles outbreak at the facility earlier this year. ICE's own inspectors have found violations of detention standards. Kristen Wright, NPR News.
5: Officials have recovered the 11th and final victim of a major tank rupture at a paper mill in Longview, Washington. Jody Auden-Land from Oregon Public Broadcasting spoke with the families of the victims.
8: The Cowlitz County coroner read aloud the names of all 11 victims as the huge paper mill loomed in the background. Family members of the latest identified victim, Norman Barlow, watched from behind a fence. His sister, Cindy Bickford, said she wants more safety protocols put in place.
9: This is not right. We don't want to be a victim. You need to do something here. Prevent this from happening ever again.
8: The disaster occurred when a large tank full of dangerous chemicals suddenly collapsed. Officials say they can now intensify their investigation into the cause now that all victims have been recovered. For NPR News, I'm Joni Auden-Land in Longview, Washington.
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11: Good morning. 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I'm Arlo Perez Esquivel.
1: Governor Jared Polis signed a pair of bills into law earlier this week meant to support Colorado's ecosystem and pollinators. Ray Solomon reports for CPR News.
11: A state commission study from 2024 found Colorado's pollinators are under serious threat from habitat loss, poor land management, pesticides, and climate change. Two laws aim to mitigate some of those threats. One law requires state agencies to prioritize planting native, pollinator-friendly plants on public lands and to manage state properties with pollinator health in mind. Polis signed another bill to control pesticide waste by creating a new program to give manufacturers and applicators a safe way to dispose of their leftover products and containers, preventing leftover chemicals from leaching out into the environment. For CPR News, I'm Ray Solomon.
1: If you plan to venture out onto trails this summer, a reminder, rattlesnake season is here. For one family visiting Colorado, that reality turned life-threatening. Their 2-year-old daughter is now recovering at Children's Hospital Colorado after a rattlesnake bit her on the thigh. Doctors have given the girl more than 30 vials of antivenom. The good news, her condition is improving, but her family says she still faces a long road ahead. Across the Front Range this morning, highs will be in the 80s. Then tonight, temperatures will cool down into the 50s, and tomorrow, a chance of rain. 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For more news, head over to CPR.org.
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12: This is Weekend Edition from NPR News. I'm Aisha Roscoe. Good morning, and thank you for being here with us today. Israel has extended beyond its borders in the last few years. It now controls big swaths of neighboring land in Gaza, Lebanon, and even in Syria. By bombing and at times leveling towns and villages and displacing over 3 million people, according to UN figures, Israel has taken over areas its officials call security buffer zones. But some in Israel want to permanently extend their country's borders using the Bible as a map. From Jerusalem, NPR's Daniel Estrin reports.
13: About 10 Israeli activists filmed themselves singing and dancing in Syria. They just walked a few hundred feet across the Israeli border into the part of Syria the Israeli military has occupied since the fall of the Assad regime in late 2024. The Israeli activists sing a Hebrew verse from the Bible, a rallying cry to the ancient Israelites to inherit the promised land despite the inhabitants already living there. One Israeli activist says, "Go Syria. Without settlement, there is no security." This fringe group of ultranationalist Jewish activists wants to establish Israeli settlements in Syria. They say they managed to slip into Syria more than a dozen times over the past year. They were repeatedly apprehended by Israeli soldiers and taken back home. Earlier this year, an Israeli reporter filmed this scene in Lebanon. Hundreds of devout Jews escorted by the Israeli military to a holy site just across the Israeli border. It's revered in Judaism as the tomb of a 4th century rabbi. Lebanese Muslims say it's the tomb of a Shia cleric. Israeli soldiers occupied this Lebanese borderland during war with Hezbollah earlier this year, driving out most of the population. In Lebanon, in Syria, and in Gaza, said Prime Minister Benjamin Netanyahu in a speech, we have created security zones deep beyond our borders. In another speech, he said this was Israel's comeback after being attacked by Hamas and then by Hezbollah in October 2023. Instead of them surprising us, we are surprising them, Netanyahu said. We have changed our security concept. We initiate, we attack, and we have created three security zones deep within enemy territory. Some ultranationalist Israelis see this through the lens of the Bible. Take this Israeli TV interview. A right-wing talk show host gives Netanyahu a piece of jewelry shaped with the borders of what's called Greater Israel, land stretching from the Nile in Egypt to the Euphrates in Iraq, the land God promised Abraham in the book of Genesis. He asks Netanyahu, do you connect to the vision? Netanyahu replies, very much. The topic is frequently...
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1: On the next Colorado Matters, release day for Mesa County Clerk and Lightning Rod, Tina Peters. An opportunity to debunk her claims about elections. Plus, the governor's race is wide open for the first time in a long time.
2: The five hopefuls on the ballot are running at a time when both parties are doing a bit of soul searching, and voters seem frustrated with the status quo.
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4: Live from NPR News in Washington, I'm Windsor Johnston. President Trump has yet to announce whether he'll approve a proposed agreement with Iran. Speaking on Fox News, Trump suggested a decision could come soon.
5: We're close to a very good deal, and if we can make it good, otherwise we just start up with the Department of War, as we call it. And it's been very successful. You saw Venezuela. It was a one-day win, and this is really a win already. We've defeated their military. Essentially defeated their military. I would rather get a deal because we can open the strait immediately upon signing.
4: Negotiators are working to resolve a number of key issues, including sanctions and Tehran's nuclear program. Meanwhile, tensions in the Persian Gulf remain high. The U.S. military says it fired a missile this weekend to disable a commercial ship that was headed toward an Iranian port. Israel has launched its deepest ground invasion into Lebanon in more than 25 years. NPR's Jana Raff reports the military captured a strategic mountain in the southern part of the country.
6: The last time Israeli forces were this far into Lebanon was in 2000, at the end of an 18-year occupation, when they withdrew amid fighting with Iran-backed Hezbollah. On Sunday, the Israeli military said it captured a mountaintop Crusader-era castle near the southern city of Nabatea. Last week, Lebanon's culture minister said the castle had suffered a direct hit from an Israeli strike. Israel has sent tanks and troops into Lebanon, as well as launching hundreds of strikes a day, according to UN peacekeepers. Hezbollah has fired back with a much smaller number of attacks on Israeli forces. It has recently deployed low-tech drones that Israel's prime minister has called a major threat. Jane Araf, NPR News, Beirut.
4: The Department of Health and Human Services has announced new efforts to treat Lyme disease. NPR's Sydney Lupkin reports the tick-borne illness affects millions of Americans each year.
7: Robert F. Kennedy Jr., who leads the Department of Health and Human Services, says the federal government is launching a new push for Lyme disease research. HHS will be funding innovation challenges. The winner of the LymeX Healthathon Innovation Sprint, for example, will win up to $2 million for perhaps repurposing existing drugs for Lyme disease. There's also a public education prize and an AI prize. Lyme disease affects millions of Americans, and symptoms can linger for reasons that aren't always understood. A National Academies of Science report published in 2025 points to a dearth of investment in Lyme treatment research. The contest could help with that, but it's not clear whether they will result in clinical studies. Kennedy says HHS will also work on combating alpha-gal syndrome, a meat allergy associated with tick bites. Sydney Lupkin, NPR News.
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9: Good morning. You're listening to CPR News and KRCC. I'm Arlo Perez Esquivel. National Trails Day is this next Saturday. For more than three decades, the American Hiking Society and the U.S. Forest Service have teamed up to get people out on the trail. The Mountain West News Bureau's Jenny Kinsey has more.
10: There are over 1,000 organized events this year, including a record 284 on national forest land. That includes guided hikes and trail maintenance projects. Access to the national forests and grasslands is free for the day, says Tyler Ray with the American Hiking Society.
11: National Trails Day is really a great opportunity for folks to get out and volunteer or just enjoy whatever form of outdoor recreation they love.
10: Ray adds there are plans for everyone, including interpretive trails for the disabled. I'm Jenny Kinsey for the Mountain West News Bureau.
9: The U.S. Postal Service says more than 5,200 mail carriers were bitten or attacked by dogs nationwide last year. Denver ranked third among U.S. cities for reported incidents. As Dog Bite Awareness Month gets underway, postal officials are urging owners to keep dogs secure during deliveries, saying a single bite can lead to serious injuries and costly consequences for both carriers and pet owners. Across the Front Range this morning, highs will be in the 80s. Then tonight, temperatures will cool down into the 50s. And tomorrow, a chance of rain. 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
13: My name is Ben. I'm from Greeley, Colorado. 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Going through college, I've continued to incorporate it through my daily routine before work. Given the changes in funding and the political climate right now, even though I'm a younger listener, I felt it's important for me to chip in whatever I can, not only for my own listening, but for other people in my shoes. I think it's a vital part of information, and it's kept me stay informed and educated as I'm navigating kind of the current landscape.
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14: Do it before you have to get on to other things on this Sunday morning. 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
1: Right now, the two countries are negotiating the terms of a further extended ceasefire. But an actual peace deal that addresses Iran's nuclear program is, for now, nowhere in sight. We're joined by NPR senior political correspondent Tamara Keith. Good morning, Tam.
2: Hey, Aisha.
1: For over a week, we've been hearing a deal is coming. It's imminent. And on Friday, Vice President J.D. Vance told reporters that President Trump was close to signing the agreement. Do we have a sense of, like, what's driving this delay?
2: Yeah, on Friday, President Trump announced he was heading into the Situation Room for a high-level meeting about the potential deal, quote, to make a final determination. He was there for 2 hours, and we still don't know what he decided. Over the past 2 months, there have been many threats from President Trump and claims of a deal being near. Then last week, he said he might not even sign the deal unless Gulf Arab states like Qatar sign the Abraham Accord, normalizing relations with Israel. The Strait of Hormuz continues to be functionally closed. There's still no announced plan to remove nuclear material from Iran. But Trump said in a cabinet meeting on Wednesday he's patient.
3: They thought they were going to outwait me. You know, we'll outwait him. He's got the midterms. I don't care about the midterms. Look what happened last night. That was the prelude to the midterms.
2: He was referring to his chosen candidate winning the Republican primary for the U.S. Senate seat in Texas. But I don't care about the midterms after 2 weeks earlier saying he doesn't think about Americans' financial situation, even in the context of Iran negotiations, is just not what Republicans facing difficult elections want to hear.
1: Okay, but it does seem like he does care about the midterms, right? Or at least in some sense.
2: Oh, he cares. Otherwise, he wouldn't be pushing so hard to have district lines redrawn to favor Republicans. But saying he doesn't think about America's financial situation is not good midterm messaging. I'm following about a dozen swing voters as part of a project called Swing Shift. And I asked them how gas prices are affecting them. And even those who still love Trump are feeling real pain. One said she's thinking about her kids and telling them they're going to have to give up something to keep filling the tank. As for politicians, she said, I guess their pockets are deeper than mine.
1: And President Trump, he made a very different announcement yesterday, saying he's going to headline a festival on the National Mall after a bunch of musical acts pulled out, many of them that were like last popular in the 1980s, you know, 90s.
2: Yeah, there's a Great American State Fair planned to mark America's 250th birthday. Think like a World's Fair type event. Well, no sooner did the Freedom 250 Committee announce the lineup than artists started pulling out because of the association with Trump, including Milli Vanilli, the German pop duo that was busted for lip syncing, though only one of them is still alive. In a pair of social media posts, Trump called the musicians pulling out third-rate artists and said they would be replaced with the, quote, number one attraction anywhere in the world, the man who gets much larger audiences than Elvis in his prime. So the organizers scrambled to add another day at the start of this Great American State Fair so President Trump can kick it off. You know, in this era, everything becomes about Trump.
1: So a couple of legal decisions dropped on Friday. In one, a judge ruled that the president's name needed to be removed from the Kennedy Center. And then another, the judge temporarily blocked payouts from a $1.8 billion fund that could have been used to pay January 6 rioters. What did the president say about those decisions?
2: Well, he attacked the judge involved in the Kennedy Center case. As for the so-called anti-weaponization fund, this was preliminary, just a temporary pause ahead of legal arguments. But the fund faces challenges on multiple fronts. A significant number of Republicans in Congress have raised serious concerns, both in terms of political optics and how it was created. And there appear to be enough votes to block it should it come to that.
1: That's NPR's Tamara Keith. Thank you so much for speaking with us today.
2: You're welcome.
4: Those national and global stories, you know, Andrew, sometimes it's difficult to understand just how they impact you here in our beautiful state. Mm-hmm. And that, you know, that's the importance of having a service like CPR, one that can break down all those national, international impacts and understand how it is.

0: actually affecting you. Good morning. I'm Arlo Perez Esquivel. I'm a host for Colorado Today, our daily news podcast. I'm here with Andrew Shaw, producer at CPR. And that story was made possible by you, our members. So make the future of reporting possible with a gift at CPR.org.
1: Very well put, my friend. That's exactly what the journalists at NPR and here at CPR are here to do, to break down these complex stories in a way that makes sense to all of us. And the First Amendment protects a free and independent press so that you can have that information and you can hold politicians to account. And now that federal funding is gone, the important work of this independent journalism, well, it fully relies on the support of the community.
0: That's
1: community,
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0: Absolutely. 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
0: And a quick shout out to Catherine from Denver, who mentions that she listens to CPR during her visits with family across Colorado to spend time with their daughter, their son-in-law, and their grandson. 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
2: NPR's Ryan Lucas confirms a story CNN broke about a new investigation by the Department of Justice.
3: The investigation is being handled by the U.S. Attorney's Office in the Northern District of Illinois, and it stems from a lawsuit that E. Jean Carroll filed and won against Trump.
2: In 2023, Carroll won a civil judgment in New York against President Trump for sexually abusing her and defaming her, and another civil judgment for defamation the next year. The U.S. Attorney's Office in Illinois is the same office sharply criticized in another case by a federal judge just this month. Ankush Kadori worked in the DOJ's criminal fraud division during President Trump's first term, and he joins us now. Welcome to the program.
4: Thanks for having me.
2: So as we say, like a New York case is being looked into by a Chicago office, how wide reaching is that ability for the DOJ to handpick U.S. attorneys' offices to look into cases?
4: So, I mean, at the investigation stage, you know, it can be fairly broad because you haven't yet charged a case. But once you get to the charging stage, then some legal requirements start to kick in terms of, you know, where you can actually charge the relevant offense. Now, as you can imagine, usually the DOJ tries to make sure that given the facts of the case, the prosecutor investigating the case can actually properly charge the case. As your question sort of suggested, it's very unclear here what the connection is between a New York proceeding and the Chicago prosecutor. So this is very, very unusual.
2: Is there any precedent for this?
4: Oh, I think this is uncharted territory on several different levels. I mean, this particular investigation, right? The idea that there we would have another prosecutor looking at this case from a different jurisdiction, very, very unusual. Also, the origin of the investigation appears to be tied to the president's anger about this case and the circumstances that gave rise to it. According to the reporting, the investigation is focused on the funding of the case. That, too, is very, very unusual because it is not illegal for someone else to pay for someone else's legal costs or attorney's fees.
2: The office in question here in Chicago is led by a U.S. attorney, Andrew Boutros. It just dropped all the remaining charges in a controversial case about a confrontation between protesters and an immigration agent. What did you read into the comments that the judge in that case made when prosecutors asked to drop the charges?
4: Yeah, you know, this was a really remarkable hearing. The judge was very angry, it seemed, from the language and in the transcript and the reporting from those who were present about the very delayed dismissal of the charges, which appeared to be tied to the fact that the judge required the prosecutors to produce grand jury transcripts that showed that there had been some misconduct by the prosecutors in the grand jury charging the case. Then she said essentially that the office had lost her trust and perhaps the trust of the judges, the other judges in the district. That is the sort of comment that judges make exceedingly rarely and exceedingly carefully. So that right there is raising some red flags. I would also just add, this is like not the first judge in a prominent major metropolitan jurisdiction that has made a comment like this.
2: The DOJ brought cases against former FBI Director James Comey and New York Attorney General Letitia James in the Eastern District of Virginia, but a judge dismissed them because he said the prosecutor wasn't properly appointed, and that was Lindsay Halligan, this Trump ally who was brought in because her predecessor wouldn't bring the charges. Now Comey is indicted in the Eastern District of North Carolina on different charges. Do you think the failure of the Virginia case about congressional testimony will figure into the North Carolina case, which is about a social media post? Like, will they have any effect on each other?
4: Well, I would only say only in the atmospheric sense that, you know, jurors who are asked to sit on the North Carolina case may very well be aware of that prior dismissal. They may be asked about it during the voir dire process and asked if they can set that to the side. But for sure, you know, something like that colors, I think, everyone's assessment of how the Justice Department is pursuing these, not just, you know, run-of-the-mill cases or cases that happen to concern people who are not public figures, like the Broadview case in Chicago, but also Comey and others.
2: So U.S. attorneys, they are political appointees, but that doesn't necessarily make them political actors. They're also directing, like U.S. attorneys direct, career attorneys in these 94 offices across the country. Talk to me about the line there between these 94 U.S. attorneys who are confirmed by the Senate and these, you know, attorneys who are doing the day-to-day work in those 94 federal offices.
4: Yeah, you know, it's a very, very important distinction. The U.S. attorneys themselves, yes, they're politically appointed, but they are not supposed to act in a political or partisan manner. So if they're doing their job properly, they will sometimes use their independent judgment to produce outcomes that the White House may not like. That is what's supposed to happen. Now, we're seeing, I think, U.S. attorneys who are much, much more pliant and much more willing to do what the Trump White House wants them to do. Now, the line attorneys are supposed to themselves be kind of a bulwark against prosecutorial abuse. We are seeing this too, line attorneys in various offices across the country who are quitting because they don't want to be involved in certain cases. And that's an important signal to the public. My hope is that we will see more line attorneys as these sort of cases start to progress further, standing up and saying, you know, this is not an appropriate thing to do. That is an important line of defense, too.
2: That's former federal prosecutor Ankush Koduri. Thank you so much for speaking with us.
4: Thanks for having me.
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2: This is Weekend Edition from NPR News. I'm Aisha Roscoe. When a massive chemical tank imploded at a paper mill in Washington State last week, 11 people were killed. Just days earlier in Southern California, authorities ordered 50,000 people to evacuate when a tank filled with highly toxic chemicals was in danger of exploding. And last month, 2 people died after inhaling fumes from a chemical tank at a silver recovery plant in West Virginia. But the agency charged with investigating incidents like these is under threat. It's called the U.S. Chemical Safety Board. Rick Engler is a former member of that board and joins us now. Thank you for being with us.
11: Hello.
2: The Chemical Safety Board is currently investigating the deadly incidents in Washington State and West Virginia. The Trump administration has asked Congress to eliminate the agency's budget, saying it, quote, duplicates more than adequate capabilities of other agencies. Do you agree with that assessment?
11: Absolutely not. The CSB plays a vital and unique role. The Environmental Protection Agency and the Occupational Health and Safety Administration, both are agencies that are involved with chemical safety and the prevention of these types of tragedies. But while the Trump administration says these agencies can make up for getting rid of CSB, the fact is that this administration is also gutting the funding and staffing of both OSHA and EPA. So it's quite hypocritical to argue that CSB is not necessary because other agencies can do it while eliminating the resources, staffing, and effectiveness of those agencies.
2: And is there something unique about the Chemical Safety Board's investigating capacity compared to these other agencies?
11: Well, CSB is the only agency that is charged by Congress from the Clean Air Act for investigating the underlying causes of major chemical incidents. Many people have heard of the National Transportation Safety Board, or NTSB. Well, the CSB plays a similar function of investigation and making recommendations for safety at facilities that use highly hazardous chemicals. No one would think of abolishing the NTSB, and yet here we go again with the administration proposing to eliminate the CSB. It's really a travesty.
2: It was striking that we saw two of these incidents with chemical tanks in just 1 week. How frequently do things like this happen?
11: Well, with major incidents that have substantial deaths and major evacuations, they happen, but they're irregular. They're what are called low probability but high consequence events. So when they do happen, the consequences are terrible. Then people die, workers both in the plant as well as sometimes people in surrounding communities. And the other consequence of these incidents is an economic one, that when industrial plants catch on fire, blow up, have major toxic releases, sometimes these facilities close forever, leading to mass layoffs and devastation for the people who worked in the sites and also the communities that surround them.
2: Well, the facilities in California and Washington State, they're both just blocks from residential neighborhoods. How much of the U.S. population lives near these dangerous chemicals?
11: Well, a substantial amount. I mean, one estimate is that over 177 million Americans live in what are called worst case scenario zones near facilities that use hazardous chemicals.
2: Well, I mean, that is extremely significant. Well, in your mind, what does need to be done specifically to make sure these disasters don't keep happening?
11: Well, one thing that needs to be done is that every facility should be evaluating its technology and processes on a periodic basis to determine whether they can transition to a safer technology or processes. And sometimes these steps are relatively straightforward, involving substituting safer chemicals. For example, in much of the paper industry, they have stopped using elemental chlorine, which is a highly dangerous chemical, and moved to safer substitutes. But the regulations that would require such evaluation are not in place, except for in limited cases. And now the Trump administration is moving forward to withdraw even those modest requirements. So what this administration is doing will further endanger both workers and communities across the nation.
2: That's Rick Engler, former member of the U.S. Chemical Safety Board and currently a consultant to the New Jersey Work Environment Council. Thank you so much for being with us.
11: Thank you.
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0: That's right. And, you know, your role as a partner with CPR, it's absolutely crucial now. 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
0: This is Weekend Edition from CPR News and KRCC. I'm Arlo Perez Esquivel. Lizard people, beware. You're about to have to share your underground airport domain with flyers from all over the world. That is because DIA plans to use some of its extensive tunnel system to provide an alternative connection between its terminals as a backup to its underground trains. Denverite's Andrew Kenny is on that tunnel beat and joins me now. Hey there, Andy.
12: Nobody has ever said I'm on the tunnel beat before, so I'm very excited. Hello.
0: So this addresses a major Achilles heel for the airport. That is that when its trains go down, there's no backup option.
12: Yeah, I ran into this last time I flew, actually. You'll get down to one of the train stations in the concourse, and you'll suddenly realize there's like 500 people standing there, and they're going Lord of the Flies. They're all trying to cram into the trains. It turns into chaos very quickly. It's not a great system because when those trains break, there's no other way to get from the B and C concourses to the main terminal. And airport leaders are well aware of that.
13: I should say that the train is up and operating about 99% of the time. But when it goes down, it's complete chaos. We get that.
12: That's DIA CEO Phil Washington from an interview he did a few years ago with our colleagues here at CPR News. And he said at the time that there was no easy answer. You could build like pedestrian bridges between the terminals, but it would cost so much money because you'd have to make them high enough that commercial jetliners could fit under them. And then as for other solutions,
13: the shuttles in terms of capacity, I don't think they would help us. And we had some tunnel things, but I'm talking about the ones that I think are viable. The tunneling right now, if you look at even rail projects and you look at the cost of tunneling and utility relocation and that sort of thing, it makes it very, very expensive.
0: That was just a few years ago. Back then, the tunnels weren't a viable option, but now they are. What exactly changed?
12: It seems like what changed is the airport realized they don't actually have to dig these new tunnels. They can use the tunnels they already have.
0: The Illuminati tunnels, of course.
12: Yes, the Illuminati tunnels. Totally a joke. For people wondering what we're talking about, when the airport was built more than 30 years ago, they included this kind of crazy, complicated, never been done before system to move your luggage from the plane to the terminal. It's a really big airport. And it just literally never worked. Like, it was cited in this business paper I was just reading as the, quote, classic example of dysfunctional design. It was like smashing up bags. And so for most of the last three decades, it's just kind of been gathering dust, I guess. I don't know what they do down there aside from the lizard people stuff. And now the airport is realizing that it can make use of it. The airport is going to use the one big mistake, these baggage tunnels that don't do anything, to fix the other big mistake, which is that the trains have no redundancy. And so walk through the tunnels.
0: Is the idea that they would be open just for emergency backups when the trains go down? Or is it something that would be open all the time?
12: They'd be open all the time. It's not like you're going to be walking through a dingy old tunnel. The airport is going to spiff these up majorly, make them a real part of the airport, presumably maybe include some moving walkways. And yeah, it'll be this permanent alternative to taking the train. It should be a decent little walk. I think it's something like 2/3 of a mile from that C concourse all the way back to the main terminal.
0: Oh yeah, nice way to stretch your legs after flying, mm-hmm. I guess. So brass tacks though, how long is it going to take and how much will it cost?
12: Got your brass tacks right here. The goal is to have the walkways done by 2028 or maybe 2029. This is the city, so I'm going to say 2029. And as for cost, the airport estimates it'll be anything from $300 million to $700 million. Like I said, they're going to spiff it up down there. That money is going to come from the airport revenues and also from the airlines. The airport runs its own budget. It's kind of a money-making machine, so it ends up with a lot of money to spend on things like secret tunnels and walkways.
0: Okay, but Andy, who is thinking about the poor displaced lizard people? Come on.
12: Where are they going to go? Nobody knows.
0: Andrew Kenny, thank you so much.
12: Thank you.
1: Glad you worked in the lizard people.
0: Of course, you had to.
1: That's Arlo Perez Esquivel on the other microphone. My name's Andrew Shaw. I'm a producer in the membership department. And that story that we just heard, a nice example of what happens here at Colorado Public Radio. You have a journalist and host, Arlo Perez Esquivel, talking to another great journalist, Andy Kenny of Denverite, about an issue that is going to affect, I mean, all of us who fly in and out of Denver International Airport. So
0: Absolutely. Thanks
1: for that story. Thanks for letting us know what to look ahead for.
0: And thank you, Andy. And, you know, I know that we're currently talking about news, but CPR offers so many other things. We offer music. And I want to highlight Marty from Fort Collins, who says that he loves that service. He loves classic music. He mentions that he is in the Fort Collins Symphony Board, and he loves the live concerts and the programming that Colorado Public Radio offers.
1: That's awesome.
0: And thank you so much, Marty. That is very sweet. And if you also find value in what we offer there, you find value in the news and the music, join Marty. 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
2: This is Weekend Edition from NPR News. I'm Aisha Roscoe, and it's time to play the puzzle. Joining us is Will Shortz. He's puzzle editor of the New York Times and puzzle master of Weekend Edition. How's it going, Will?
17: I am great. How are you, Aisha?
2: Good, blessed, and highly favored. Will you please remind us of last week's challenge?
17: Yes, it came from Jim Francis of Kirkland, Washington. I said, think of a famous singer, 8-letter first name, 4-letter last. I said the first syllable of her first name, the second syllable of her first name backward, and the last name forward again are all verbs associated with human desire. What singer is this? Well, it's Courtney Love. Makes the words court, yen, and love.
2: Oh, okay. Well, a lot of people got this. I guess Courtney Love has a good name for puzzles, I would think.
17: Yes.
2: But there were nearly 2,000 correct entries this week. That's a lot. And our winner is Larry Birkenmeyer of Glenview, Illinois. Congratulations, Larry.
18: Well, thank you very much.
2: So, Larry, how did you figure out this week's answer?
18: Well, as you say, about 2,000 people got it, so it wasn't too hard for us. But something about romantic verb and love came to mind immediately, and four-letter word, love, okay, singer's name, love. Courtney Love is the only one I could think of right off. and then court, and then, okay, court knee again. Okay, got it.
2: So how long have you been playing the puzzle?
18: Oh, 5 to 6 years probably.
2: Okay. And so you've been submitting, but this is your first time winning, and you, like, I mean, you had a lot of competition. So that's good.
18: Got lucky.
2: Yeah, so what do you do when you're not playing the puzzle?
18: We are both retired, and we play tennis and volleyball, and I golf, and I read a lot. My wife loves to bake, and she does some gardening, so we keep ourselves busy.
2: Yeah, that sounds really busy. I mean, volleyball, I mean, and tennis, that's very active. More active than me. Well, it sounds like you're ready to play the puzzle, but I got to ask you, are you ready to play the puzzle?
18: Yeah, I'm ready.
2: All right, take it away, Will.
17: All right, Larry and Aisha, every answer today is a word, name, or a familiar phrase in which the first syllable is pronounced fair, F-A-I-R, in any spelling. For example, if I said locale for an exhibition, you would say a fairground.
18: Okay.
17: Here's number one, a long stretch on a golf course.
18: Fairway.
17: Right, alternative to Celsius in temperatures.
18: Fahrenheit.
17: Right, Alaska City, just south of the Arctic Circle.
18: Fairbanks.
17: Uh-huh, a boat that transports passengers across a river or body of water.
18: A ferry.
17: Yes, a monarch in ancient Egypt.
18: A pharaoh.
17: Yes, a medical term for the throat.
18: Pharynx.
17: Pharynx, good. Revolving ride at an amusement park.
18: Ferris wheel.
17: Good job. Cinderella or Hansel and Gretel.
18: Fairy tale.
17: Yes, a small domesticated animal related to the European polecat.
18: Ferret.
17: That's it. Historical Jewish sect in the Gospels and Acts of the Apostles.
18: The Pharisees.
17: Good. County of Northern Virginia that's adjacent to Washington, D.C.
18: Sure.
17: I bet Aisha knows this.
2: Yeah, I do know this one, just because I live near
18: it. I'm not sure on this one. It could help
2: me
18: out.
2: Oh, yeah. Fairfax.
17: Fairfax. Good job.
18: Okay.
17: How about actress Morgan?
18: Fairchild.
17: Good. Lewis, who leads the Nation of Islam?
18: Lewis Farrakhan.
17: Good. Chemical secreted by the body that's a stimulant to others?
18: A pheromone.
17: Good. And here's your last one, a fond goodbye.
18: Farewell.
17: Good job.
2: Yes, yeah, that, like, you did a wonderful job, just fabulous job. So how do you feel, Larry?
18: I feel great. I was hoping I didn't embarrass myself, and I think I did all right.
2: Oh, yeah, did better than all right. You ran away with the whole thing. For playing our puzzle today, you'll get a weekend edition lapel pin as well as puzzle books and games. You can read all about it at npr.org/puzzle. And Larry, what member station do you listen to?
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2: That's Larry Birkenmeyer of Glenview, Illinois. Thanks so much for playing the puzzle.
18: Well, thank you very much. It was fun.
2: All right, Will, what's next week's challenge?
17: Yes, it comes from Mike Reese, who's a longtime writer and showrunner for The Simpsons. Name a classic song with a two-word title, drop the first letter, add an R after the new first letter, and the result will be the names of two countries, one after the other. What song is this? So again, a classic song, two-word title, drop the first letter, add an R after the new first letter, and the result will be the names of two countries, one after the other. What song is this?
2: When you have the answer, go to our website, npr.org/puzzle, to submit your response. Just fill out the form on the puzzle page. Remember, just one entry, please. Our deadline for entries this week is Thursday, June 4th at 3 p.m. Eastern. Don't forget to include a phone number where we can reach you. If you're the winner, we'll give you a call. And if you pick up the phone, you'll get to play on the air with the puzzle editor of the New York Times and puzzle master of Weekend Edition, Will Shortz. Thank you, Will.
17: Thank you, Aisha.
0: What a fantastic, fabulous puzzle in this one. Really, a lot of people's favorite programming.
1: I see what you're doing.
0: So really, thank you so much for joining us this Sunday. You know, programming like that, what you just heard, it is supported by listeners like you. Good morning. I'm Arlo Perez Esquivel. I am a host for our daily news podcast, Colorado Today. I'm here with Andrew Shaw, a producer at Colorado Public Radio. 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
1: I want to say thank you to some of those folks who are members who have made that decision to make a donation. I want to say thank you to Kenneth in Grand Junction and Marilyn in Fort Collins. I want to say thank you to Carl in Loveland, who says, I listen consistently and I donate when I can.
0: Mm-hmm.
1: Thank you so much for that, Carl. That's what this is all about, is those of us who are in a position to support this community service, we do it when we can. 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Come on over to CPR.org and make that donation.
0: Absolutely. 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You can take a bike ride, you can walk a tour of the Jewish heritage sites, or a guided tour through the city walk. You can sail through the Rhine River at UNESCO World Heritage Site.
1: Yeah, pretty cool.
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0: Mm.
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0: Wow.
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0: Yeah, it's the cost of sometimes of just a few coffees.
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1: In an era of extreme prejudice against the Chinese, Chin Lin Su stood tall. Like many of his countrymen, he followed railroad work across the West. 6 feet tall, blue-gray eyes, a command of English. He had authority, and in the mines of Colorado, he hit pay dirt. Chin became a merchant, a community leader, and unofficial mayor of Denver's Chinatown. In 1874, when a fire was blamed on Chinese religious practices, Chin Lin Su stood up and said Chinese people were too often made the victims of circumstance. His grit and character in a rough-and-tumble boomtown helped others find work, support, and belonging in the state. Many of his descendants still live here, and his portrait brightens the state capitol, a stained-glass window of Chin Lin Su, who made clear that Asian Americans were among the people who built Colorado from the beginning.
2: A Colorado 150 postcard, supported by Ibotta.
3: Live from NPR News in Washington, I'm Nora Rahm. Protesters continue to clash with federal immigration agents at an ICE detention center in Newark, New Jersey. The mayor has announced a limited curfew. Bruce Konweiser reports.
4: Mayor Ross Baraka said the curfew was going into effect immediately and that it would continue indefinitely from 9 p.m. to 6 a.m. Demonstrators have maintained a presence outside Delaney Hall for more than a week, while detainees inside the facility wage a hunger and labor strike. On Friday, Governor Mikey Sherrill announced that state police would replace ICE agents outside Delaney Hall, but violent clashes continued Saturday. Still, the governor defended her decision, noting that ICE agents have previously used deadly force.
5: My focus is on protecting people's right to protest peacefully and ensuring everyone's safety.
4: In January, ICE agents killed two nonviolent protesters in Minnesota. For NPR News, I'm Bruce Konweiser in Greenbrook, New Jersey.
3: President Trump is now set to kick off an event on the National Mall next month as part of the celebration of America's 250th birthday, after a number of musical acts pulled out. NPR's Tamara Keith has more.
6: The Great American State Fair is meant to be a two-week-long World's Fair, complete with Ferris wheel. But as soon as the slate of nostalgic musical performers was announced, artists started pulling out, saying they didn't realize the association with Trump. Trump called them third-rate artists and said they would be replaced with the, quote, number one attraction anywhere in the world, the man who gets much larger audiences than Elvis in his prime. Trump even suggested making it a MAGA rally. In a statement, Freedom 250 spokesperson Danielle Alvarez said Trump will now personally kick off the fair with an opening ceremony on June 24th. Tamara Keith, NPR News.
3: Polls have opened in Colombia, where voters are casting ballots in the first round presidential election. Security is a top issue. John Otis reports.
7: According to polls, the frontrunner is Ivan Cepeda, a left-wing senator and protege of President Gustavo Petro, who is banned by the Constitution from seeking a second term.
8: A todos los armados.
7: Cepeda, speaking here at a campaign rally, says he'll negotiate peace treaties with drug trafficking rebels. By contrast, his main rivals, right-wing lawyer Abelardo de la Estrella and conservative Senator Paloma Valencia, are promising military crackdowns. If no one secures more than half the votes in today's balloting, the top two finishers will meet in a June 21st runoff. For NPR News, I'm John Otis in Bogota, Colombia.
3: This is NPR News in Washington.
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10: Good morning. This is CPR News and KRCC. I'm Arlo Perez Esquivel. Governor Jared Polis signed a pair of bills into law earlier this week meant to support Colorado's ecosystem and pollinators. Ray Solomon reports for CPR News.
11: A state commission study from 2024 found Colorado's pollinators are under serious threat from habitat loss, poor land management, pesticides, and climate change. Two laws aim to mitigate some of those threats. One law requires state agencies to prioritize planting native, pollinator-friendly plants on public lands and to manage state properties with pollinator health in mind. Polis signed another bill to control pesticide waste by creating a new program to give manufacturers and applicators a safe way to dispose of their leftover products and containers, preventing leftover chemicals from leaching out into the environment. For CPR News, I'm Ray Solomon.
10: If you plan to venture out onto trails this summer, a reminder, rattlesnake season is here. For one family visiting Colorado, that reality turned life-threatening. Their two-year-old daughter is now recovering at Children's Hospital Colorado after a rattlesnake bit her on the thigh. Doctors have given the girl more than 30 vials of antivenom. The good news, her condition is improving, but her family says she still faces a long road ahead. Across the Front Range this morning, highs will be in the 80s. Then tonight, temperatures will cool down into the 50s. And tomorrow, a chance of rain. 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
13: Hi, my name is Heidi, and I'm in Grand Junction. And I was driving to work and heard a reading of the original mission or purpose statement as written in 1970. 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
10: Heidi, thank you so much. 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So we are inviting you right now to be a part of this community. Good morning. I'm Arlo Perez Esquivel. I'm a host for Colorado Today, or the host for Weekend Edition, as you just heard a little bit ago. I'm here with Andrew Shaw, producer for Colorado Public Radio. 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
10: 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It's an 8-day cruise with Avalon Waterways, and that trip includes daily excursions and an onboard dining. Mm-hmm. It's worth over $10,000. 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
14: Right.
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15: This is Weekend Edition from NPR News. I'm Aisha Roscoe. Good morning, and thank you for being here with us today. Israel has extended beyond its borders in the last few years. It now controls big swaths of neighboring land in Gaza, Lebanon, and even in Syria. By bombing and at times leveling towns and villages and displacing over 3 million people, according to UN figures, Israel has taken over areas its officials call security buffer zones. But some in Israel want to permanently extend their country's borders using the Bible as a map.
16: Support comes from Cypress Arboriculture, dedicated to treating trees as individuals with their own histories and needs, bringing 18 years of experience to pruning, preservation, consulting, and more. 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
15: Million people, according to UN figures, Israel has taken over areas its officials call security buffer zones. But some in Israel want to permanently extend their country's borders using the Bible as a map. From Jerusalem, NPR's Daniel Estrin reports.
17: Bye-bye.

0: Gaza or something like that, I don't think that it will really happen. The land of Israel will return to the people of Israel only when the Messiah comes. Bachar says Israel won't put its citizens on the front lines in danger. And she says, if we settle Gaza and southern Lebanon, the world will talk. Far-right members of the Israeli government have called for Israel to annex and settle territories in Gaza and southern Lebanon, not just hold them as indefinite military zones.
1: It's not in the really organized level right now, but it's in the fantasies.
0: Israeli progressive activist Tomer Lev is a master's student in Jerusalem, researching what he calls political imagination and messianism among far-right leaders in Israel.
1: I think the political work they're doing is taking this political imagination and popularizing it, make the white public believe that's what they need to have in order to be secured. And I think it's a matter of time, and that's what we're fighting.
0: He says he's patrolling the streets to stop young ultranationalist Israelis from attacking Palestinians and to promote the reality of a land that's shared and not a dream of further conquest. Daniel Estrin, NPR News, Jerusalem.
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4: 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My name's Andrew Shaw. I'm a producer here at Colorado Public Radio. 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
6: Washington, D.C. is gearing up for the celebration of America's 250th anniversary this summer, including a massive fireworks display and a high-speed car race around the national monuments. And with that, federal officials have announced a, quote, summer surge of local and federal law enforcement. Part of that surge, doubling the number of National Guard troops deployed to the city. NPR's Kat Lonsdorf has been following President Trump's National Guard deployments and joins us now. Hi, Kat.
7: Hey, Aisha.
6: There have been National Guard troops deployed here in D.C. consistently since August of last year. I mean, you see them all the time. They've really become a fixture. And now they're going to be more of them?
7: Yeah. So, you know, just to remind everyone, we started with about 800 National Guard troops here as part of President Trump's Safe and Beautiful Task Force, which he said was an effort to reduce crime and beautify the city. You know, unlike states, Trump controls the National Guard here in D.C., so he can order a deployment. And then about a dozen other Republican governors have offered up members of their guard to come here. Over the last several months, the number of troops here has slowly ticked up. Now there are around 2,800 troops here. And this summer, with the surge that was announced, there will be 5,000 National Guard troops in the city.
6: That's a lot.
7: Yeah.
6: You and I both live in D.C., and, you know, you're passing by National Guard members pretty much every day, even just now.
7: Yeah, I mean, like you said, Aisha, they've really become part of the landscape here. I saw them on my way into the newsroom today, for example. They're usually doing what they call, quote, high visibility patrols, basically just making sure their presence is known in residential areas, parks, metro stops, that kind of thing. And they say that's to essentially take that patrolling responsibility off the shoulders of law enforcement so they can focus on combating crime. It's really hard to measure how effective that is. Generally, crime has gone down in D.C. by about 25% since last year, but it was already trending down before Trump came into office. Again, it's hard to measure whether any of this is a direct result of the task force or not.
6: What's the cost of all this?
7: Great question, Aisha. Looking specifically at the Guard here in D.C., the nonpartisan Congressional Budget Office put out an estimate last year which found it costs about $1.5 million a day for this deployment. Obviously, if the number of Guard here doubles, that cost will also double, so it will be around $3 million a day for the Guard to be here. That's about $100 million a month.
6: Kat, last year, President Trump was talking almost every week about sending the National Guard to a different city.
7: Yeah.
6: Where do things stand with those deployments?
7: Yeah, right now, in addition to this deployment here, which is by far the largest, there are National Guard troops federalized and deployed to both Memphis and New Orleans. Those deployments have been done with the support of the state governors, which is different from the highly contested deployments we saw in Los Angeles, Portland, Chicago last year. All of these deployments, including here, have been challenged in court. And one thing that I think is important to keep in mind with these deployments, too, is that all of them happened in conjunction with big immigration sweeps in the cities. Those sweeps are usually carried out by federal law enforcement. The guards themselves have no arresting powers. And another thing that I think is important to keep in mind is that there has been no end date announced for this surge. I reached out to the officials with the task force for comment and haven't heard back yet. So especially when it comes to the Guard, we've seen the number of troops slowly increase here. It's unclear if that 5,000 number of troops will be here to stay past the summer.
6: That's NPR's Kat Lonsdorf. Thanks, Kat.
7: Thank you.
6: You're listening to NPR News.
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6: This is Weekend Edition from NPR News. I'm Aisha Roscoe. The midterm primaries continue with contests this Tuesday in California, Montana, New Jersey, and more, including Iowa. It's a state that Democrats and Republicans view as key to the control of Congress. But it's also a state where both parties' strengths and weaknesses have been on display. NPR political reporter Stephen Fowler was in Iowa ahead of the primary and joins me now. Hi, Stephen.
11: Hey there.
6: Iowa gets a lot of political attention in presidential election years. Like, how has it become so critical during the midterms?
11: Literally and metaphorically, it's a place where the next 2 years of American politics will be decided. On that literal front, three of its four House races are viewed as competitive. Same with the U.S. Senate race. And the governor's race could also change hands this fall, a true toss-up. That's thanks to the strong campaign of Democratic State Auditor Rob Sand and a fractured Republican primary field. All of these things exist because of the bad national environment for Republicans, Trump's historic disapproval ratings, and his unpopular policies, and more.
6: Let's talk about that last part, the more metaphorical question of why Iowa? Like, how does the national mood kind of map onto this state?
11: The party in power almost always faces a backlash in midterms. It just depends on how they handle it. So I went to the Iowa Faith and Freedom Coalition spring kickoff in a quiet suburb 10 minutes outside of Des Moines to see what Republican messaging is like. It was a record crowd of 1,100 conservative Christians, and outgoing Governor Kim Reynolds was exhorting them to show up in November.
12: So will it be easy? No. The Democrats are united. They're funded. And they are hungry. But we have something they don't, and that's results.
11: Results, she says, include rising test scores, top rankings for affordability and wage growth, and restricting access to abortion. That's why electing Republicans matter, she said.
12: It matters in Iowa, and it matters in D.C., where every single problem that President Trump is currently fixing, inflation, Iran, open borders, illegal immigration, was caused by the Biden administration.
11: But for now, at least, some primary voters want more out of their Republican leaders, like 87-year-old Grant Gardner, who was selling customized hats before and after the keynote speech by Texas Senator Ted Cruz.
13: I wish the Republican Party would swallow some of their pride and hold together and stick together. If we're going to be the conservative movement against the Democrats, then let's be that, and let's not play footsies with them and be halfway Democrat and halfway conservative.
11: He said many Republicans sent to Washington are rhinos, Republicans in name only. And the main theme I heard from Republican elected officials and others at this event was imploring unity after the primary against that backdrop of concern that Trump voters sit out these midterms.
6: Nationally, we've seen a lot of loyalty and enthusiasm from President Trump's base in the last year and a half, but a decline in support from just about everyone else. At the same time, Democrats have been enthusiastic and energized to vote. Have we seen that play out in Iowa, too?
11: Iowa's been one of the states where special elections have seen huge shifts towards Democrats. They're super stoked to show up and vote and organize. And once the primary field's set, they will turn to a coordinated campaign effort for candidates up and down the ballot. And you know, when I was at the Iowa Democratic Party's first congressional district convention in Iowa City this month, it was another example of this disconnect between how folks feel about the party identity nationally and being excited for their local candidates. Like Peter Flynn, a longtime volunteer, explained.
14: Those people who are voting actually go ahead and go, oh, wait, yes. It's not necessarily a lesser two evil sort of situation. It's simply that, no, this is the better candidate. And so often that's the Democrat nowadays.
11: During a lunchtime break, Flynn explained how the state party infrastructure has changed over the years, and more recently, for the better, to even be able to get Democrats in a place to be elected. Some of that has to do with this woman.
15: When I started, we only had enough money to keep the lights on and maintain 2.5 staffers.
11: Rita Hart chairs the Iowa Democratic Party, which in the last few years has raised more money, built up more organizing capacity, and delivered results like flipping state legislative races. Hart says the party is emphasizing Trump administration policies like tariffs and they're hurting Iowa farmers, while tying it to decisions Republicans have made locally.
15: Well, if you look at everything that has happened in Iowa with Republicans in charge, education has gone down, health care is hard to get and too expensive.
11: So you don't hear a whole lot about national Democratic figures like Senate Minority Leader Chuck Schumer or House Minority Leader Hakeem Jeffries or what D.C. Democrats think, but rather what Iowa Democrats think matters in Iowa.
6: So what are you looking for in Tuesday's primary election in Iowa, and what could that signal for the November elections?
11: There's two big things here: who Democrats nominate in the Senate race and who Republicans pick in the governor's race. Pretty much every other matchup is already set, but these primaries will show how each party's base feels about the type of candidate they want in this competitive time, and it's going to test that party unity push that both are going for. It's also cliche, Aisha, but turnout is worth watching. I mean, Democrats are energized, enthused, and in nearly every other state so far this year, they have boosted their turnout numbers from the last midterm. Republicans have not. So that is a measure of momentum that will show where the campaigns are going to focus these next 5 months.
6: That's NPR's Stephen Fowler. Thank you so much.
11: Thank you.
5: You know, it's such a unique thing that public media really connects you to people across the country, including people in Iowa. It is also uniquely suited to connect you to your community, to the local issues that matter to you. 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Good morning. I'm Arlo Perez Esquivel. I'm a host on Weekend Edition, as well as our daily news podcast, Colorado Today. 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
5: Yeah, unfortunately.
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5: That's right. And if you donate right now, you are also entered to win a Rhine River cruise. Mm-hmm. That means spending 8 days and seven nights exploring the iconic Rhine River through Germany, plus stops in the Netherlands, France, Switzerland. You can see the natural beauty of Germany's Black Forest with medieval villages and vineyards. Visit Strasbourg, France, for their cathedrals and French bistros and shops. Oh, look, yeah, that is an opportunity of a lifetime.
4: Sounds pretty cool.
5: Yeah, you can learn more, you can see photos, and you can give now at CPR.org.
4: Maybe you saw this a couple months ago. NPR had a curiosity campaign.
5: Yeah.
4: It was on social media. The letters in their logo, NPR, changed to, you know, some of the classic reporter questions: who, how, why. It was about this campaign. It was about your right to ask questions that impact your life, like how's AI going to affect my electric bill? Why is gas so expensive? Mm. How is having a new walkway at Denver International Airport yes. going to impact my life? These kinds of questions that hardworking reporters at CPR and NPR are able to answer for you, that's made possible thanks to community support. You ensure that questions are still asked, that power is still held to account. That's what your donation does. 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
5: You remember how I mentioned that this type of programming connects you to people across the country as well as right here in your community? 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
5: 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I'm Arlo Perez Esquivel.
18: The city of Denver is thinking outside of the box when it looks for ways to more efficiently heat and cool some of the buildings downtown. But this new clean energy plan, well, it could get a little dirty.
19: You know, one of the very natural sources of heat we have is wastewater. It turns out, I sometimes call that the poop loop.
18: CPR's Ishan Thakur has been reporting on the city's pilot program. Hey there, Ishan.
20: Hey, Arlo.
18: Okay, Ishan, I have to ask this right away and exactly in this way. What is the poop loop?
20: Yeah, so I love that quote from the mayor, but I should probably say right off the bat that there isn't really excrement involved. You know, the idea here is to hook a bunch of city-owned buildings and a sidewalk to a series of pipes underground that'll circulate water. Each building hooked up to the loop will be equipped with a water source heat pump that's a super efficient appliance, and that can transfer energy from that water to either heat or cool the building. Here's Elizabeth Babcock. She's the head of Denver's climate office, and she describes the concept in this way.
1: Heat pumps can move heat wherever you need it, right? If you need to heat your building, it's moving heat into. If you need to cool your building, it's moving heat out. And you can pull that heat from any source. So in this case, we're pulling it out of water using water source heat pumps.
20: The real name for this technology is an ambient loop, or a thermal energy network. That poop loop idea comes in because one of the main energy sources that the city is considering using for the system is wastewater.
18: Okay, so basically sewage will provide the energy, but the water in the system won't be wastewater?
20: Exactly. Have no fear here. No actual poop will be sent to buildings for heating and cooling.
18: I'm a little disappointed by that, but still, this is a super interesting idea. Why is the city experimenting with it, though?
20: So a big reason for this is that Denver has ambitious climate goals, and the city wants to cut emissions to zero by 2040. The only real way to do that is to deal with buildings. Heating them, cooling them, powering them, that all requires a ton of fossil fuels. And Denver thinks that this project, that it can show the world that it's possible to heat and cool a chunk of downtown eventually without fossil fuels.
18: Now, I'm sure many people will be relieved that the poop loop nickname was actually a joke, but imagine that the cost to building it is no laughing matter.
20: Yeah, that's right. It's no joke. Right now, the full pilot program is estimated to be somewhere between $280 and $320 million, and that will include tax breaks. But, you know, this whole idea, it replaces a system that is also quite expensive and increasingly outdated. That's because Denver has the world's oldest continuously operating commercial steam system, and that is used to heat a lot of buildings downtown.
18: The oldest steam system? Who'd have thought?
20: Yeah.
18: So it sounds like Denver thinks switching to this new loop will be cheaper than continuing on steam.
20: Yeah, definitely. And one reason for their optimism for that is that the city is planning on reusing some old systems that are already underground to carry water for the loop. So those pipes are currently used in a system that's used to cool big downtown buildings, and that is separate from the steam pipes we were talking about earlier.
18: Okay, let me make sure I understand. You just mentioned that Denver has a bunch of pipes already, and those are carrying water between the buildings to cool them. So it sounds like they just want to rework that system and let things cool and heat themselves with the water. Is that right?
20: Yeah, you nailed it.
18: Okay, so then let's get back to the wastewater part, which, let's be honest, is what makes this story so fun. You said sewage is an energy generator. Help me understand that.
20: Yeah, I know we don't normally think of wastewater in this way, but it tends to carry a lot of heat left over from things like showers, laundry, and yes, even going to the bathroom. And that wastewater can be used to warm up water in the ambient loop when it's too cold.
18: Huh.
20: Or it can also be used to dump heat into, like when it's a super hot day outside and that loop water is getting too warm.
18: I mean, Ishan, this is all super interesting science. But even with the existing infrastructure, it seems like a lot to put in place. What is the sort of timeline that the city is working with here?
20: Yes, great question. It is super ambitious. So the city hopes to have 9 buildings connected to the loop by 2030. Within the next 2 years, though, they want to have 2 buildings and a sidewalk snowmelt system hooked up on kind of a micro version of the loop. And this pilot right now, you know, it's being funded by a combination of city dollars and a state grant. And the full version, that might require the city to issue bonds or even find some private investors.
18: So then, Ishan, would a building heated by the system be lukewarm?
20: Yeah, it would, Arlo, though I think you're maxed out on puns for this segment, so.
18: CPR's Ishan Thakur, thank you so much.
20: Thanks, Arlo.
4: Having fun.
21: Aren't you? Terrible puns is part of it.
4: But seriously, you know, how can wastewater be used as an energy source? I'm not an engineer, Arlo. I'm not a climate scientist. These are things that I never thought to consider, but that's what public radio does, right?
21: That's right, yeah.
4: It shares ideas. It gives you things to be curious about that you never knew you might be curious about in the first place. And listener donations are the renewable, sustainable energy source behind Colorado Public Radio, right? I mean, this is a service that is powered by community, community donations. And we're asking you to be a part of it. 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Stories from Ishan on the climate beat. This is a very important beat. Mm-hmm. And he's doing great work along with that team. And again, it's an example of something that's made possible thanks to listener support. 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I'm Andrew Shaw, producer in the membership department here with the voice you just heard, Arlo Perez Esquivel of our weekend edition host and of Colorado Today, our daily news podcast. 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
5: That's right. And I wanted to share with you just the message of someone in that community. It's Lynn. She lives in Fort Collins. 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And it highlights such an important part of this, that this is not only a very useful service, news, but it also connects you to the culture of your community, of your state. 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You can head over to CPR.org. 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
5: And you might be hesitating because you don't know how much to actually donate, but any amount matters. 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
4: And if you've donated before, first of all, we want to say thank you. 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I will say, though, if it's been more than a year since you last donated, you know, that money has already been put to work supporting the news coverage that you depend on. 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
1: The Memorial Day weekend began the busiest time of year for U.S. Airlines. NPR's Joel Rose got a look at how those checked bags make it through the nation's busiest airport.
2: Before the plane even arrives, Mike Davis is on his way to the gate at Hartsfield-Jackson Atlanta International Airport.
3: So we have two bags to pick up with one stop.
2: Davis works on the ramp. That's what the airlines call the pavement between the gates and the taxiway, driving a baggage tug that ferries luggage to and from planes. Delta Airlines has hundreds of tugs constantly on the move from terminal to terminal and gate to gate. Davis is waiting when the flight from Providence pulls up and bags start rolling down the conveyor belt.
3: We're taking bags off the plane and I'm looking for MSP.
2: Davis will take bags from this plane directly to another gate, where they'll catch a connecting flight to Minneapolis-St. Paul, what the airline calls a tail-to-tail. Davis grabs two bags off the belt, and then he pulls out a handheld computer and scans the barcodes on the luggage tags.
3: So now I take it, I scan it, it gives me a green scanner sign saying it's A-OK. So now I'm going to take this and put this in my cart.
2: And then Davis is off again, navigating around dozens of other tugs, trucks, and planes. On a busy day, Delta handles more than 100,000 bags in Atlanta. Three quarters are passing through on their way to somewhere else.
4: Yeah, Atlanta is an enormous operation.
2: Paul Buckley is Delta's director of operations in Atlanta. To manage all this complexity, Buckley says the airline built its own AI system to help its tug drivers move bags more efficiently, like a ride-sharing app.
4: In our old dispatching system, we gave the drivers the bags that they were to handle, and then they, in many cases, would choose the order. And some were better than others.
2: The new AI system helps drivers prioritize which bags need to go first.
3: I don't have to focus on crunching numbers and trying to figure out my own route. It does all that for me. It tells me which gate. All I got to do is just get there.
2: Tug driver Mike Davis says the AI system is not perfect. Sometimes it's given him some very tight connections.
3: Where I knew that I wasn't going to make a connected flight. However, I still took the chance and went to that gate, and the plane was still there. So lucky for me, lucky for the customer. That's something beyond my control. But what I can control is if I got 20 minutes, I'm going to make it.
2: Quick connections are called hot bags. There are also cold bags with a layover of more than 2 hours. They wind up here, in a sprawling bag sorting system underneath the airport's passenger concourses, where they're fed into a massive labyrinth of conveyor belts and metal ramps. Rob Colvin has worked at Delta for more than 25 years.
5: This is only one small part of it. It's enormous, and it runs throughout and underneath.
6: So if I've been walking around that airport sitting at a gate, I've been over this and had no idea that this was going on under my feet.
5: That is correct.
2: Delta managers say they don't see this AI system as a replacement for their ramp employees, but as an enhancer to make them more efficient. Delta says it's been especially helpful for newer drivers, and it's making the job easier for veterans like Mike Davis, who's won awards for being one of Delta's best tug drivers.
3: Because I had to be a critical thinker. This takes all the thought out of it.
6: You miss it, though? You were good at that, problem-solving part of it, right?
3: I am, but you know how they say it. Out with the old, in with the new. That's what it is.
2: Delta says the new system has boosted efficiency by as much as 20% while helping cut the number of missed bags. That's the kind of improvement travelers notice, even if they never see where it happens. Joel Rose, NPR News, Atlanta.
7: You know, Andrew, I don't know about you, but I also get a little bit nervous about what AI is going to do with my future.
8: Of course.
7: I think it's one of those natural questions. And those questions, they're difficult. And I'm so proud of public media, of CPR News, for tackling those questions head on. You know, it's that essential thing that allows us to get value from all these different things. And if you find value in that, if you find value in those questions being asked and tackled, well, it just takes a few minutes for you to support that value that you rely on. Good morning. I'm Arlo Perez Esquivel. I'm a host for Colorado Today, our daily news podcast and weekend edition. I'm here with Andrew Shaw, a producer for Colorado Public Radio. And I want to invite you to join us, to join the community that is funding this type of effort, this type of essential service. 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
8: Arlo, I appreciate you pointing to the broader questions about AI that story that we just heard brought to mind. But that story about baggage handling and at the Atlanta airport also got me in mind of thinking about travel and thinking about the baggage carousels and when you're at the airport, right? And this is, I think, a good opportunity to plug a CPR thank you gift.
7: Absolutely.
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2: From CPR News, this is Colorado Matters. James is a firefighter and his wife Chelsea is a nurse. They have a good life, but they're trying to raise two young children without breaking the bank.
3: I mean, I tell James it eats at me because I'm like constantly figuring out who's going to care for the kids. And it's exhausting.
2: Few centers in Colorado offer off-hour care, and some areas in the state have three children competing for one licensed spot. We get a handle on what's happening with our new series, Raising Colorado, the untold story of a broken childcare system.
4: The fundamental business model is flawed. We treat childcare much more like a private service, like a gym membership or a restaurant, than we do with an essential piece of our social infrastructure, like schools or libraries or fire departments.
2: Now the news.
5: Live from NPR News in Washington, I'm Nora Rahm. The Prime Minister of Lebanon is condemning what he calls Israel's scorched earth policy in the southern part of the country, but says negotiations remain the best way forward. NPR's Jane Arraf reports from Beirut.
6: Prime Minister Nawaf Salam addressed the Lebanese people as Israeli forces move deeper into Lebanon than they have in 26 years.
7: على إسرائيل.
6: Salam called the invasion a dangerous escalation and demanded an immediate ceasefire and withdrawal. He said the only way forward was through negotiations. Are they guaranteed to succeed? Nawaf asked. Certainly not, he answered, but said they are the least costly path for the country and its people. Jane Arraf, NPR News, Beirut.
5: Ukraine launched more strikes against energy targets in Russia last night into this morning. Ukrainian officials say a drone struck an oil refinery on the Volga River, setting it on fire. Ukraine has increased attacks on Russian oil and gas facilities, saying the energy sector is financing the more than four-year-old war. Primary elections continue across the nation this week. Voters are heading to the polls in a number of states on Tuesday, including California, Montana, and New Jersey. NPR's Stephen Fowler reports on key races to watch in Iowa.
8: Iowa is no stranger to political attention in presidential elections, but a slate of surprisingly competitive midterm contests highlights the state's importance for both parties' futures. In Tuesday's primary, all eyes will be on the Democratic race for U.S. Senate, where state lawmakers Josh Turek and Zach Wall seek the nomination to run against Congresswoman Ashley Hinson. On the Republican side, there's a crowded field in the governor's primary. But Friday evening, President Trump endorsed Congressman Randy Feenstra in an effort to push him over the top. For November, the Senate, governor, and three of four House races are all likely to be competitive. Stephen Fowler, NPR News.
5: There's big news in cancer treatments. A new drug is proving much more effective than standard chemotherapy for pancreatic cancer. NPR's Yuki Noguchi reports.
9: The data is from a phase 3 clinical study on a drug called daraxonrasib. It's a breakthrough in that it locks into pancreatic cancer cells in a clever way when certain genetic mutations are present. Julie Grelo is chief medical officer at the American Society of Clinical Oncology, which publishes the most promising research during its annual meeting. She called the drug
10: the most innovative in terms of a new drug strategy and important in terms of immediately changing practice and offering a lot of hope.
9: Though it is not yet Food and Drug Administration approved, the agency has already expanded early patient access to it. Yuki Noguchi, NPR News.
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12: 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I'm Arlo Perez Esquivel.
7: National Trails Day is this next Saturday. For more than three decades, the American Hiking Society and the U.S. Forest Service have teamed up to get people out on the trail. The Mountain West News Bureau's Jenny Kinsey has more.
13: There are over 1,000 organized events this year, including a record 284 on national forest land. That includes guided hikes and trail maintenance projects. Access to the national forests and grasslands is free for the day, says Tyler Ray with the American Hiking Society.
14: National Trails Day is really a great opportunity for folks to get out and volunteer or just enjoy whatever form of outdoor recreation they love.
13: Ray adds there are plans for everyone, including interpretive trails for the disabled. I'm Jenny Kinsey for the Mountain West News Bureau.
7: The U.S. Postal Service says more than 5,200 mail carriers were bitten or attacked by dogs nationwide last year. Denver ranked third among U.S. cities for reported incidents. As Dog Bite Awareness Month gets underway, postal officials are urging owners to keep dogs secure during deliveries, saying a single bite can lead to serious injuries and costly consequences for both carriers and pet owners. Across the Front Range this morning, highs will be in the 80s. Then tonight, temperatures will cool down into the 50s. And tomorrow, a chance of rain. 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
2: This is Colorado Matters on CPR News and KRCC. I'm Chandra Thomas Whitfield. Finding affordable childcare is a major challenge for most anyone, but it's an extra challenge for essential workers on 12 or 48 hour shifts. The system just isn't built for them. That's just one reason we've launched a new series, Raising Colorado, the untold story of a broken childcare system. It's led by CPR education reporter Jenny Brundine, and today we're going to take a deeper dive into what's happening. Let's start with a visit to the home of firefighter James Ferraro and his wife Chelsea, a nurse. They're trying to balance work and two young kids with no family in town.
19: The 6 a.m. quiet is cut by three-month-old Isabella. She's congested, but as James Ferraro removes his baseball cap to change her diaper, the baby beams back at him.
20: She hates wet hats. You know, she's a happy little baby, even when she's sick.
19: Soon, the rest of the house joins them. Three-year-old Presley comes downstairs with her mother, Chelsea. Chelsea heads straight for the gurgling coffee. She has 1 week of maternity leave left.
21: So I told myself this is the morning I'm going to whip it in shape.
19: But for a firefighter and a nurse, shaping a schedule is nearly impossible.
3: Every day. I mean, I tell James it eats at me because I'm like constantly figuring out who's going to care for the kids. And it's exhausting. It's exhausting.
19: Chelsea's interviewing for a more flexible job than her previous 12-hour hospital shifts. Nationally, over 40% of children have parents working non-traditional hours, yet only 8% of centers offer off-hour care. In El Paso County, three children compete for every licensed slot. After coffee, James drives Presley to a home daycare, their quiet morning time together as the sun stretches across the mountains.
22: Daddy. Oh, another pig. Another pig.
19: Presley goes 2 days a week. When Chelsea was at the hospital, the couple tried no childcare, switching off shifts, but they never saw each other.
3: We were like, hey, this is not a long-term thing, you know? This is how people get divorced.
19: James drops off his daughter. He won't see her for 24 hours.
20: Thanks, Mel. Appreciate it.
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3: We were like, hey, this is not a long-term thing, you know? This is how people get divorced.
19: James drops off his daughter. 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
1: Like 60 times a minute. Like, oh man, so I took him to Children's and then it just kept progressing. Dude, they're like,
2: Smith's wife is a nurse and they usually swap shifts. Luckily that day, grandparents were in town to help. Paramedic Ian Romero thinks their schedule makes it easier to be present for Children.
3: 24 hours off, it allows us to go to things like field trips and all that good stuff that not every other parent gets to go to.
2: But he has family in town. Firefighter Brandon Wingeyer faces a different challenge.
4: It takes a very strong family to be able to do this. So I appreciate my wife immensely for everything she has to do just to make the household run. The hard part comes into play when your significant other is waiting on you to get off shift for something, and maybe you get a call, you get this or that, and now we're held over. So being flexible is a big thing.
2: Wingeyer pays $1,500 a month for childcare.
4: So it's hard to find a daycare that accepts our schedule because it's so flexible. They want Monday through Fridays, they want Tuesday, Thursday. Or
2: the couple pays for a full week and eats the cost on Wingeyer's day off. Still, James says coworkers frequently trade shifts to support each other.
5: Or if I have to ask B shift, like, hey, I can't come in till 9 tomorrow. Can you hang out? You know, my daughter's sick. We're trying to figure out this and that. They're usually good with it.
2: Then a call comes in. James grabs his gear, climbs into the driver's seat.
5: See ya.
2: And hits the siren. Meantime, Chelsea is at the pediatrician with Isabella.
6: Hey, what brings her in today? She'll have like this like 10-minute spasm.
2: She could not manage this, she says, with her old 12-hour hospital shifts. Nursing her first daughter was hard enough.
6: Like, I couldn't keep my supply up because you barely get breaks. So pumping was just like, I pumped maybe once a shift, which is horrible for your supply, you know?
2: She hopes a new job will offer her more room to breathe and nurse the infant. After a good checkup.
7: Hi, how are you?
2: Chelsea calls James.
6: They said she sounds great, that those kind of random attacks should stop by Monday.
2: Back at the station, James shows off his locker between calls.
5: I have a lot of my family photos right here. Yeah, that's at the sand dunes down
2: James south. Loves being a firefighter.
8: It's the best job in the world.
2: While many calls involve minor mishaps, there's also trauma, suicides, car crashes, death. He relies on playing hockey and leans on his Catholic faith to cope. On his last rotation, a grandmother passed away.
5: You know, they saw us do our best work, and even though it wasn't the best result, we felt their love and support. So I think that's part of the job that's special. You get to see the raw emotion of your community.
2: But the shift work takes a toll. Earlier this week, he had a 48-hour shift that gave him only a few hours of sleep.
5: Definitely a little tired.
2: At least there's the bunkhouse.
5: That's my bed where I sleep. That's my little cubicle. And it's very dark. And then we blast fans, so it's really loud. It's the best. I sleep like a baby when I get to sleep.
9: Say hi, Mama.
10: Hi.
2: Later in the afternoon, Chelsea picks up Presley from childcare.
6: Bye, Mel. Have a great weekend.
2: At night, they connect with James through a screen. Chelsea makes dinner, Presley watches a Taylor Swift video, and the dishes pile up in the sink. The baby is fussy. Bath time turns into tears for both children. Eventually, everyone settles down.
6: Oh, Attack of the Dinosaurs.
8: Around bedtime, you think about the bedtime routine, wishing you could help as much as you can, but you can't do nothing because you're here. And then you just hope the girls sleep all night.
6: Oh, my goodness.
11: Good morning, all stations. The time is now 7 a.m. We have a staffing need.
2: James heads home Saturday morning as Chelsea cooks sausages. Enzo's the first to greet him. Chelsea has devised a tool to track their energy levels, asking each other what percent they're at.
8: I'll say 80.
6: 80?
2: She's a 40%.
6: I think once I have coffee, I'll probably be at a 50.
2: Today is a sprint. There's a landscaper to see and a possible new babysitter for both kids.
6: A lot of daycares don't take them till they're 18 months. But I found one that will take infants and her.
2: 2 months later, Chelsea has a full-time job as a nurse assessor. She's thrilled to make her own hours. But their childcare plan fell through. For now, a friend watches Isabella twice a week while they wait for a longer-term slot to open.
6: You roll with the punches. But

0: Yeah, at the end of the day, you're a team and you get through it.
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0: The First Amendment, protecting the right to free speech and a free press in the U.S., came first for a reason. 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
2: Hi, this is Susan, and I'm from Grand Junction, Colorado. Truly enjoy CPR as a listening vehicle for both my news and just my pure enjoyment. I am an Evergreen member, as well as I give every time you come on, not that much, about 25 a time when I get to jump on and try to enter sweepstakes.
1: 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Hi, I'm Paolo Shalsta. I'm a reporter with Denverite. I'm joined by Haley May, a host and reporter with CPR News. 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
1: 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Thank you, Marilyn. 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
4: 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I'm Chandra Thomas Whitfield. Today we're focusing on a special series, Raising Colorado, the untold story of a broken childcare system. Our education reporter, Jenny Brundine, leads a team of CPR reporters exploring the realities that parents face. She also spoke with Elliot Haspel, who wrote, Raising a Nation, 10 Reasons Every American Has a Stake in Child Care for All.
5: I know you study child care throughout the nation, but since you live in Colorado, can you give me a sense of the landscape in child care? What are we seeing right now? What does it look like?
6: So child care in Colorado and across the country has struggled for a really long time because the fundamental business model is flawed. We treat child care much more like a private service, like a gym membership or a restaurant, than we do with an essential piece of our social infrastructure, like schools or libraries or fire departments. And so we have this pay-to-play system, right? You have to have enough money to afford high fees, but that's actually not enough money in most cases for child care programs to be able to pay their educators well, to be able to keep the lights on.
5: Okay, so that's the predicament of middle-class families. What about lower-income families?
6: For lower-income families, there's this Colorado Child Care Assistance Program, or CCAP, and that is every state has a version of a federally funded subsidy program for lower-income families. So that's always been this situation, where there hasn't been enough money in the system. Programs have struggled to pay their teachers well. Parents have struggled to afford the programs. However, what we've seen since the pandemic is these cracks are starting to become fissures. So we're seeing prices of childcare have been significantly outpacing inflation. And at the same time, Colorado's CCAP allocation is not enough to cover all eligible families. And it's never been enough to cover all eligible families, but it's becoming so difficult for counties to enroll families that many of them, including big counties like Denver and Boulder, have instituted a CCAP freeze. So what that means is that they're not taking any new applications into their programs, and that's resulted in even fewer families getting access to the care they need.
5: Elliot, it seems like we're in this paradoxical situation right now. So the narrative has always been, oh, there's these shortages. Nobody can find a childcare spot. But we're also in this mixed situation right now where some providers have openings, but they can't fill them. Can you explain that?
6: You're right to say it's a paradox. We have these two truths at the same time. One is that there's an enormous scarcity of childcare spaces, and it's really hard for families to afford them. And on the other hand, there are actually a lot of programs that are under-enrolled. And so why would a program be under-enrolled? It's for one of two reasons. Either they can't find anyone, a paying customer, essentially, in their location. If you're in a lower-income neighborhood, no one can afford to pay $10,000, $15,000+ a year, which, again, these program owners are not getting rich off of that. That's just what they need to be able to pay their teachers, you know, half decent wage and keep the lights on. And so no one can pay that unless they have CCAP. And so if there's no CCAP, then that program is going to sit with open slots because no one geographically wants that to send their kid there. And those who do want to send their kid there can't afford it. So that's one. The other issue that we're seeing is around staffing. So in childcare, in Colorado and every other state, there are maximum child-to-adult ratios. You can only have, you know, one adult caring for four infants, you know, one adult caring for six toddlers.
5: Yeah, and these strict ratios are one of the factors that makes childcare so expensive.
6: Yeah, and this is in place, obviously, because just from a health and safety perspective and a quality of really care and education perspective, when you have too many kids and one adult, that just becomes unreasonable and unsafe at a certain level. However, because of that, if you don't have enough staff, you cannot operate a classroom legally. And so we actually see programs that are saying, I have a wait list, you know, would love to take families that are beating down my door for a spot, and I have a classroom that is sitting dark because I don't have a teacher who can actually be in that classroom and therefore serve children. And that, again, goes to the economics of childcare, because in order to be competitive, that program would have to raise rates yet higher. You know, it's worth noting, you know, childcare educators make a median wage around, you know, $14, $15 an hour. And so we often with no health insurance or other benefits. And so in an era when Target and Bucky's, you know, are offering significantly better compensation packages, which I'm glad. I mean, they offer for the sake of those employees. It's become increasingly difficult for childcare programs to be a competitive employer. And so the childcare staffing shortages are a really significant issue that, again, the market can't solve that. It's going to require public funding to solve that.
5: Can you give me an example of how shortages might vary across the state?
6: The suburban, the childcare programs, not doing great, but by and large are a lot more stable. So if you go and look at a program in Aurora, Cherry Creek, or, you know, some of these places that are serving upper middle class families, they're having an easier time of it, certainly than programs that are serving mixed income or programs that are serving more exclusively lower and moderate income families.
5: Yeah, and if you look at a map, the childcare desert, it's pretty intense in rural areas.
6: Yes, exactly. Rural areas, that's right. Like, and so that's the, you know, and we should say, too, this is where I get into Lorena Garcia. You probably know, like, the representative talks about how, you know, it's not so much childcare deserts as it's licensed childcare deserts, because someone's caring for it. Toddlers aren't wandering around the streets by themselves. But often that's where family members come in. It's where, you know, family childcare homes come in. And so that's a part of this, too, is, you know, we've been talking a lot about childcare centers, but it's also family childcare homes are struggling. And in rural areas, you know, family, friend, and neighbor caregivers, the grandparents, the aunts, the uncles, the neighbor down the street, because of the broader affordability challenges the state is facing and the country is facing, it's harder and harder for them to provide care as well. And so, you know, you might be a grandparent who's on a fixed income and you'd like to take care of your grandchild on a more like regular recurring basis, but actually you need to go work, you know, at Walmart as a greeter, or you need to go work at the Dollar General because you need to supplement your fixed income because everything's getting more expensive and gas is getting more expensive, and now you can't provide that care. So, you know, I think when we talk about the solutions, like, it's not just about these formal licensed childcare centers, it's about the childcare system writ large, and the childcare options that families have.
7: Elliot Haspel is the Denver-based author of Raising a Nation: 10 Reasons Every American Has a Stake in Childcare for All. He's speaking with CPR education reporter Jenny Brundine for our series Raising Colorado. When we come back, why don't the laws of supply and demand apply to childcare? And what if employers sponsored it? I'm Chandra Thomas Whitfield. You're with Colorado Matters on CPR News and KRCC.
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0: 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I'm Mary Louise Kelly, and our goal is keeping you informed. 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
2: My name is Molly. I live in Grand Junction, and I am an avid CPR listener. You know, it's kind of like having an erudite, well-informed, funny, and musical friend at the push of a button. And what more could one ask for?
1: Molly, we love that you think of us as your friend, and I'm so glad that we're able to provide those services for you. I'm Haley May. I'm a daily reporter with CPR's newsroom, and I'm here with Paolo Shalsita of Denverite. Together, we make up kind of the scrappier side of the newsroom. Our jobs are really fast-paced. We get assigned stuff every single day. And what does that look like on the ground? Well, it means that we're fielding phone calls. 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
4: This is Colorado Matters on CPR News and KRCC. I'm Chandra Thomas Whitfield. Colorado's childcare system is broken. That's why we've launched a new series called Raising Colorado, led by CPR education reporter Jenny Brundine. Let's get back to her conversation with Denver-based childcare expert Elliot Haspel.
5: I want to touch on why childcare is so expensive. So in a normal market, high demand and high prices would lead to more supply, but there's a limit to what parents can pay. Why doesn't childcare function like a normal market?
6: The former Treasury Secretary Janet Yellen called childcare a classic example of a failed market. Like, it doesn't follow the normal rules of supply and demand because the actual true cost of care is so high that the vast majority of potential customers can't bear it. And one way I like to give this example, right, is if you think about the public education system in Colorado, which is certainly underfunded, right? We're one of the lowest funded states in the country. But, you know, Colorado puts in, $10,000 to $12,000 per every public school child. And that is what lets us have free public schools for everyone. It lets us our teachers at least get, you know, middle class salaries and health insurance and retirement. It's at least a marginally functional system. If you total up all the money that goes into early care and education in Colorado, you're talking about maybe $1,000 per kid at most. And so if you imagine how well the Colorado public school systems would work, if we took 10% of the amount of money we are currently spending in public dollars, right, it would break apart overnight. We would end up with teachers getting paid minimum wage. We would end up with having to charge parents fees to send their kids to school. There would be widespread closures. The system would fall apart. And yeah, that is the system we have for childcare in this state and in this country. So you have to ask yourself, okay, there's not enough money in the system. Where is the money coming from? There are only a couple of options. One is parents. Well, parents are already overburdened, so asking them to pay more isn't a valid option. You can ask the private sector, I suppose, but running healthcare through employers hasn't gone particularly well, nor is the private sector and employers in a position to put enough money into the system. Or you can look to the government, which is what we do for our schools, for our libraries, for our fire departments, like all of these public services that wouldn't work as a market. We look to the public money to stand in the gap. And so, yes, that is the only way it works. The journalist Andy Lowry has a quote that I use a lot, which she says, the math doesn't work with regards to childcare. She says, the math doesn't work. It will never work. And no country has ever made it work without a substantial investment from government.
5: You mentioned employer-sponsored childcare that hasn't worked so well. Why do you say that? There are several examples here in Colorado, spurred and assisted by the group EPIC, executives partnering to invest in children.
6: And I should be clear, and I'm very friendly with EPIC. Yeah. They do great work. You know, the question is, what's the proper role of employers in the childcare system? Where I come down on is the proper role of employers is to be advocating for public solutions and to really be using their political muscle to get public money into the system. Again, we don't ask employers to provide an on-site elementary school, right? We don't ask them to provide a stipend for their employees to be able to send their kid to the fifth grade. Like, that's just, it reads as an absurd suggestion, in part because we say, like, the role of corporations in our system is to pay taxes into and then the government's going to roll up those taxes and use it to create a system that works for the public good. So, like, can employers help? Absolutely. And we've actually seen this in states like Vermont. In Vermont, they have the nation's first payroll tax that helps fund massive child care expansion there. It's made it much more affordable. But you actually have businesses going to the Vermont legislature and saying, in as many words, like, if you need to tax us, tax us. The benefit that we get from having a functional child care system and us not having to worry about it, frankly, because our business is, you know, running a ski resort or running a factory or whatever it may be, is much more worth it to us than the small amount that we're going to end up paying. Now, I should say a word here, which is on-site childcare. The idea of there being, you know, you have a two-year-old and they're literally at a center that is at the same spot at your location can make a lot of sense. I mean, lots of parents want that. I think the planned, you know, idea of let's have a childcare program at the airport where parents are working very irregular hours makes all the sense in the world. In other countries like France, like childcare that's based at a employment site is part of the publicly funded system. So on-site childcare and publicly funded childcare are not mutually exclusive. You can just wrap it into a publicly funded system. So that's where I come down of. I absolutely think employers have a role to play. I just think their proper role is in advocating for and helping to fund a public system.
4: Elliot Haspel is the author of Raising a Nation, 10 Reasons Every American Has a Stake in Child Care for All. He's speaking with our education reporter, Jenny Brundine, for our new series, Raising Colorado. When we come back, how history has shaped child care in our state. I'm Chandra Thomas-Whitfield. This is Colorado Matters from CPR News and KRCC.
7: The carnation grows quite well in Colorado's plentiful sunshine and cool nights. When an irrigation ditch brought Platte River water into Denver in the 1920s, the city's budding floral industry blossomed. Greenhouses extended the growing season, and Colorado quickly gained a reputation for producing year-round blooms of brilliant color and lasting quality. The Carnation Gold Rush was on. In 1927, the flowers generated more money than gold. And by the 1960s, Colorado carnation growers sent a bouquet to the White House every week. But the oil embargo of the 70s cooled the region's greenhouses, and an effort to curb cocaine pruned the industry further, as farmers in Colombia were encouraged to quit growing coca and start growing carnations and other flowers. Cheaper South American blooms now dominate the market. But here in Colorado, every year, the Wheat Ridge Carnation Festival celebrates the state's floral history. A Colorado 150 postcard, supported by Ibotta.
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3: 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I'm sorry to my colleagues. I listen to Indie more than CPR, probably. But that's because I love discovering really cool bands in the same way that CPR listeners discover really cool stories about the state, the nation, and the world. Thank you so much, Darcy. I'm Paolo Shasta. I'm the neighborhood reporter with Denverite. I'm joined by Haley May of CPR's daily team. 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
3: Everyone donating right now is entered to win a Rhine River cruise. That's 8 days, 7 nights exploring the iconic Rhine River through Germany. 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Maybe it's the voter guide that's coming up. Maybe it's the fun stories about Colorado. Those are my favorite. Recently, I was given the opportunity to find out the history of Phil Milstein Park in Denver. It's arguably the worst park in Denver. It's basically a patch of grass, but it's these kinds of stories that you support. 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
1: Yeah, I love that story, Paolo, getting to see the park actually in our social media video and kind of understand and learn more about it was really, really special. Kathleen in Denver also a donator, they say, I thirst for unbiased, well-researched information about issues affecting all of us today. I love the pieces on Colorado history. Maybe our Colorado postcards are your favorite that take you to those historical places, or maybe you're thirsty for all the drought coverage our climate team is doing. 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
4: 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I'm Chandra Thomas Whitfield. Today we're highlighting a new series from CPR News called Raising Colorado, the Untold Story of a Broken Childcare System, featuring the reporting of our education reporter, Jenny Brandine, who's leading a team of reporters on this effort. Jenny also spoke with Elliot Haspel, the Denver-based author of Raising a Nation, 10 Reasons Every American Has a Stake in Childcare for All.
5: I want to go back into history a bit. Why has this country bifurcated K through 12 from preschool? So it developed a public kindergarten through 12th grade free system. Why didn't it also include birth to 5 years old or even free universal preschool for 4-year-olds?
6: So there are a couple of answers to that. One has to do with misunderstandings of child development that go back through the beginning of the country, right? Until really it's kind of 1920s, 1930s, young children were thought of somewhere between like half human, like not like fully developed creatures, or like very little adults. Like this idea of like very young children are learning from birth, right? Babies who can't talk are actually gaining language skills. Like that was not widely understood until relatively recently. And even more so with the brain development revolution, once we started to get MRI machines, like that was really sort of 1980s, 1990s. There's a landmark report called Neurons to Neighborhoods that came out in 2000. And that was like the National Scientific Council basically saying for the first time, like, hey, look at these little kids' brains. Like, there actually really is a lot going on there. The late Rob Reiner was really instrumental in helping teach the country about early childhood development. From those that were 0 to 3. But again, that was the 1990s.
5: Okay, so part of it was child development. We just didn't understand that 90% of brain development goes on in a child's first 5 years.
6: And then some of it was also this sense of we followed Europe in a lot of ways, right? And so Europe, you know, when Horace Mann went over to like learn from the Prussian education system, which became the basis for the U.S. education system, you know, they were starting right around like age 5, you know, and kindergarten came over and Frederick Froebel from Germany, right? Like again, like this was sort of age 5, age 6. That was what they were doing in Europe.
5: And we followed Europe.
6: That's part of it. Then there was this interesting moment as the nursery schools started coming over. This is Maria Montessori, right? Now we're into the 1910s, 1920s. And there was this interesting moment in American history where we, at that point, the idea of childcare was very low quality in the country. It was sort of seen as this very reluctant service that we provided to unfortunate families where usually a father had either abandoned the family or the father had died. And so you had either a very, very poor widowed woman. And so the idea was you had to work. And so there were these things called day nurseries, and they were usually funded by charities, and they were awful. I mean, we're talking like one woman, 40 kids. The only thing they were better than was the alternative, which was literally locking two-year-olds in apartments all day or bringing them like to dangerous workplaces with a mother. So they were poorly regarded. No one liked them. And so there was this push when they started bringing in the nursery schools to cast that much more as of early childhood education. It was much more intended through universities. It was more for a middle-class clientele. And historians tell us it was a very intentional effort by the backers of sort of nursery schools to distinguish them from the day nursery. So you had childcare on the one hand, which was this like thing for poor people that no one liked, is poorly regarded. And then you had nursery schools, which are the forerunners to preschool, which is sort of this is educational, this is, you know, uplifting, this is supplementary. And we've really been living with that divergence, artificial as it is, for a very long time.
5: Yeah. I would also think at the same time there was a predominant view that the best place for a child is at home with the mother to do the nurturing. I would think that would play into it as well.
6: Yeah, no, the gender norms absolutely, you know, play into it. And I think we should also probably nuance that by saying, you know, which women or which mothers were, you know, did society want to be at home raising the kids? Because some of the first, you know, non-kin childcare providers in this country were enslaved Black girls and women, right, who were their own children were taken away in order for them to care for kids of their enslavers, right? Immigrant women, you know, were often forced to work and no one really cared about that. So there is a racial component to this as well and a class component. So I think that's just important when we talk about kind of the way gender norms played into this, like they definitely matrix with class and race.
5: What happened in World War II when women worked at the factories? Did the nation set up a universal childcare system of sorts?
6: Yeah, so World War II, when all the men went off just to fight, there obviously we needed more workers, particularly in the factories that are producing munitions, planes, and ships. And so in a bill called the Lanham Act, which was named after a congressman, Fritz Lanham, they tucked in a provision that did fund child care centers at these locations. And they were really high quality. They were either very low cost or free for families. And they were really, really successful. And so this is sort of the Rosie the Riveter, right? Rosie Riveter's kids were going to these childcare programs. And what happened is this wonderful example of, again, when you put public funding into a system, you can compensate your teachers pretty well. It can be high quality.
4: 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I'm Chandra Thomas-Whitfield. 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
18: My name is David, and I'm donating. 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
1: Thank you, David, for being a part of our community. I'm Haley May with the CPR News Daily team here with my colleague Paolo Shalceda of Denverite. Something that's really special about CPR News is the power to truly follow the facts. When we get an assignment, there's never pressure for any one angle. You may have seen recently the reporting that we did on the massive release of documents in the Evergreen High School case. While we were digging through that information, there was never any goal in mind other than to bring you the news you need needed to understand what happened and how we might be able to prevent other tragedies like it in Colorado. 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
22: On the next Colorado Matters, release day for Mesa County Clerk and Lightning Rod, Tina Peters, an opportunity to debunk her claims about elections. 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
23: The five hopefuls on the ballot are running at a time when both parties are doing a bit of soul searching, and voters seem frustrated with the status quo.
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0: Live from NPR News in Washington, I'm Nora Rahm. The Israeli military said today its troops have captured a strategic mountain in the south of the country, including a castle built by the Crusaders. It follows days of intense fighting and airstrikes in nearby villages between Israel and Hezbollah troops. This is Israel's deepest ground invasion into Lebanon since 2000. Iran has said it wants a deal to end the fighting in Lebanon as part of an overall agreement to end the war in the Middle East. The unrest has meant higher gas prices because of the shutdown of the Strait of Hormuz. Kevin Hassett is director of the White House National Economic Council. He says prices will come back down.
1: Energy prices are high. They're high around the world. Gas prices are high. That's extremely frustrating, and it's something that we're working on, doing lots of different things to minimize the disruption, and hopefully, again, that the problem in the Gulf will be over soon, and then things will go back to normal.
0: He was interviewed on ABC. Detainees are suing ICE, Homeland Security, and the Pentagon for what they claim are human rights abuses at the U.S. facility in El Paso, Texas. NPR's Kristen Wright reports.
2: The lawsuit describes inhumane treatment, including physical violence, squalid conditions, and a lack of medical care. It claims detainees with serious medical conditions like tuberculosis and HIV are denied timely access to medication. A Homeland Security spokesperson called the allegations categorically false in an email to NPR and said ICE detainees received comprehensive medical care and are not beaten or abused. Three people have died at Camp East Montana since the Trump administration opened it last year as part of its immigration crackdown. One death was ruled a homicide. There was a measles outbreak at the facility earlier this year. ICE's own inspectors have found violations of detention standards. Kristen Wright, NPR News.
0: Questions remain about what the entertainment lineup will ultimately look like for this summer's America 250 celebration in the nation's capital. Several performers have withdrawn amid concerns the events are becoming political. NPR's Windsor Johnson has more.
3: Interior Secretary Doug Burgum was asked by CNN about the decision by some artists to withdraw from the celebration.
4: I can't wade into the politics of musicians because, some musicians want to play music for everybody, and some musicians seem to have segmented their audiences the same way, politicians have.
3: Several artists, including Martina McBride, Young MC, and the Commodores, have withdrawn from the festivities on the National Mall. Many said they agreed to appear after being told the event was nonpartisan, but later said they had been misled. After the withdrawals, President Trump said he expects to headline the kickoff celebration himself. Windsor Johnston, NPR News, Washington.
0: This is NPR News in Washington. A sonic boom shook parts of the northeastern U.S. this weekend, including in the Boston area. NPR's Amy Held reports a fireball was seen in the skies.
5: Just after 2 p.m. on Saturday, it hit. Rattled residents posted a video to social media wondering where the boom came from. Turns out, some 40 miles above. A meteor, that's a space rock that enters our atmosphere and burns up in a fiery flash. NASA says this one appears to have fragmented above northeast Massachusetts and southeast New Hampshire. Meteors actually happen all the time. We just don't see them. Most of Earth is uninhabited. This one flashed over a densely populated area. Even rarer, it was visible midday. NASA says it came in at an estimated 75,000 miles per hour. When it broke up, it released the equivalent of 300 tons of TNT. The American Meteor Society says people reported sightings from Maryland to Montreal. Amy Held, NPR News.
0: Colombia is holding a presidential election today. The incumbent Gustavo Petro is barred by the Constitution from running for re-election. The race is shaping up as a referendum on his policies. Petro, a former member of a guerrilla group, has entered into peace negotiations with the country's remaining rebel groups. Environmentalists are cheering relative newcomers to the Venetian lagoon, flamingos. The pale pink birds nest in Spain and France and began showing up in Venice, Italy, in the early 2000s. They're now flocking there in record numbers. Scientists say this is a sign of the lagoon's health and stability as a feeding ground. I'm Noor Rahm, NPR News in Washington.
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7: different state for lower taxes. Welcome to The Middle. I'm Jeremy Hobson along with our DJ Tolliver. And Tolliver, there is a question on the ballot this fall in the state of California asking whether to tax billionaires who resided in the state on January 1st of this year. Only people with more than $1 billion with a one-time tax of 5% on their entire net worth. What do you think about that?
8: Just squeaked under that, man. January 1st.
7: Just under a billion. You know, there are actually about 200 people that qualify, but several of them decided to get out of the state before the deadline and move to Florida, one of the states with no state income tax. That includes the founders of Google and Facebook and Oracle. Now, as we said, that tax would only apply to billionaires, but even us normal people have a choice in this country because each state has its own income tax rate, and increasingly it is so-called blue states that are keeping their income taxes higher or even raising them on the wealthy, and red states that are reducing them, sometimes all the way down to zero. Now, of course, with lower taxes comes less money for public services or sometimes higher sales or property taxes to make up the difference because nothing is free. So this hour we want to know, would you move for lower taxes? We're taking your calls as always at 844-4MIDDLE. That's 844-464-3353. Or you can write to us at listentothemiddle.com. We'll get to that in a moment. But first, last week we asked you if you're ready for self-driving cars. Here are some of the voicemails that came in after the show.
9: My name is Leah Wyckoff, and I live in Parker, Colorado. I am for self-driving cars because I am 70 years old and have severe glaucoma and can no longer drive because I've lost my peripheral vision. I'm all in and will buy one.
10: Hi, Jeremy. This is Josh from Nashville, Tennessee. If I was a truck driver, I'd be very nervous right now because in about 10 years, there's not going to be nearly as many of them driving those trucks. So I think it may be a dying profession like several other professions.
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7: 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Tolliver, the number again, please.
8: You can call us at 844-4-MIDDLE. 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
7: Joining me this hour, Betsy Stevenson, former chief economist of the U.S. Department of Labor, now a professor of economics and public policy at the University of Michigan. Betsy, welcome.
12: It's great to be here.
7: And Jared Walczak is also here, senior fellow at the Tax Foundation. Jared, great to have you as well.
13: Thank you for having me.
7: Well, out of all the things, Jared, that people decide where to live based on, opportunity, quality of life, how important do you think the tax rate is?
13: Yeah, I do think it's important, but I think it's layered into a lot of the other factors people care about. Because when people say what they care about when they move or where they choose to live, they care about the quality of life, they care about the job opportunities, they care about the cost of living, and taxes impact all of this. So you're going to have some people who say, I move for lower taxes. You're also going to have some people who say, I go where the good jobs are. I go where there's better paying jobs. Mm-hmm. I go where there's better opportunity. And some of those are downstream of tax policy choices. And I think that's one reason why we actually see more of an effect of lower tax states seeing these higher economic gains and also some of this migration effect than you'd suggest from just surveys alone asking people, would you move for taxes? Because
7: you think they lower their income tax rate and then their growth goes up and then there are more opportunities and more jobs. That's your view on that?
13: Yeah, I think that's a significant part of it.
7: Okay. Betsy, what do you think? How important is the tax rate in deciding where to live?
12: Well, I think what people care about is what they're getting for their taxes. And so, you know, I also think you should think about who. You know, I told my parents I was going to be on this show, and they promptly reminded me that my grandparents relocated to Florida. Of course, they were retirees. Mm-hmm. And they were going to be in Florida for the winter anyhow, and my grandfather did some math and realized he should spend 6 months and one day in Florida every year to get that income tax bill down to zero. He's completely mobile as long as the weather's good. So, you know, for him, those were the things that mattered. Now, if you're talking about somebody who is in the prime working years, what really matters is their job opportunities. If you're talking about parents who are trying to raise kids, They might not want to go to a state that's not funding the schools because it's not collecting any tax revenue. They might be happier paying a little bit more in tax and knowing that they can put their kids into the schools. So I think you have to look at the whole package in terms of what are those taxes getting you?
7: Well, and right now, if you look at the news, the stories are about people moving to Florida because they're billionaires and they want to leave New York City because they're worried that they're going to pay this this pied-à-terre tax. They're going to leave California because of the billionaires tax. What do you make of that, Betsy Stevenson? Is that a real problem for these higher tax places?
12: Okay, so first of all, I just want to think, like, these guys have $1 billion. Like, what is it that they're buying with that, you know... You know, extra 5% that they're, you know, getting to keep because of the potential tax they're avoiding. Like, I think these guys are able to buy all the things they want when they're billionaires, even after they've paid the tax. So the reason I say that is I'm not mocking them, but like, would you move for that? Like, if all your friends and the art scene and like what you were doing in your life, like, why would you care, right? You're going to be paying $200-300 million for your property. Mm-hmm. Do you really care that you're paying a bit more in taxes? So I do think we've seen these high profile departures from California out of frustration, but I don't think that the frustration's just the billionaire tax. I also think they're looking at a whole bunch of other things going on in California and thinking now might be the time to relocate.
7: Yeah. Jared, what do you think about that? And is there something different between a billionaire making the move for lower taxes or whatever reason and an ordinary person, I'll say?
13: Well, there are important differences. In fact, often we see the greatest mobility.
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7: Jared, what do you think about that? And is there something different between a billionaire making the move for lower taxes or whatever reason and an ordinary person, I'll say?
13: Well, there are important differences. In fact, often we see the greatest mobility in the upper middle class, people who are in professions where perhaps they

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1: Importantly, when their businesses are looking at where do you hire the next group of people, where do you expand, that's going to be influenced by taxes. And then when you look at something like a billionaire tax, and I think we can distinguish this from a pied a terre tax in terms of, you know, its impact. The billionaire tax, 5% on your total net worth, now you're talking about liquidating assets that you hold in a company that you maybe founded. And you also have to pay capital gains tax on that, so you have to liquidate substantially more than 5% to be able to pay that. Mm-hmm. You're thinking, well, yes, this is one time, and no, you can't just like immediately turn it into a permanent tax, but if it's one time, is it coming back? Do I want to get out ahead of that? And then there are some drafting questions with this. I take the drafters very seriously when they say they do not intend to tax more than 5% of, say, a founder's net worth. But there's some drafting questions where I think it's quite realistic that the voting interests of a founder, which are often much more, you know, they still have their control over the company, could actually dictate what they pay. And now we're not talking about 5%. If that interpretation holds, they're talking about liquidating a significant portion of their company. So do you roll the dice on that? Do you say, hey, the drafters say that's not what's intended. The courts hopefully will agree. The FTB, the federal, Franchise Tax Board will agree. Or do you say, you know, I don't want to risk losing my company. I'm getting out of here. And I just think, like, we can talk all we want about what will they do. We see what they are doing. We see that some of the wealthiest Californians are trying to get out.
2: I
3: think there's some places where we have agreement. I mean, one thing I would say is, like, billionaires are a really, really small group of people, right? We can start naming them here on the show. So this is not like ordinary Americans. And I think where we probably have some agreement is if we're going to tax billionaires in the United States, let's do it at the federal level. And let's not do it at a particular state. Like, if the idea is that as a country, we believe billionaires should pay more, then let's have them pay more at the federal level. Having them pay more in California is kind of silly.
2: Because otherwise you end up in a race to the bottom of the states trying to like lower the taxes each way. And by the way, I don't want to spend this whole hour talking about billionaires because I highly doubt, Tolliver, that any of our calls are going to come from billionaires. I could be wrong.
4: I don't know.
2: But let me say this, Betsy, I remember about a decade ago in the state of Kansas, the governor, Sam Brownback, Republican, cut taxes, cut them way down. And then there was no money for roads, bridges, schools in the state of Kansas, and the Republican legislature had to override his veto to repeal his tax cuts. At a certain level, don't you need some tax money from tax for services?
3: Right. So what happened in Kansas was a situation where they couldn't provide the goods and services that people actually wanted from their government. And that's why I said, when you think about taxes, what I care about is, like, are they raising them efficiently? And are they spending them efficiently? Are they giving us good bang for our buck? There are lots of things I want out of government. I want to drive down roads without potholes in them. I want to be able to take my kids to a park on a weekend. I want my kids to go safely to school. I want there to be low crime. I think a lot of people want those things, and we understand that they don't come for free. We got to raise some revenue. But there is a problem with these states trying to raise taxes on like the very wealthy people. And Jared, I read something you wrote where I just had 100% agreement with you, which is sometimes when we have like a millionaire tax, we think, yeah, they're millionaires. But often it's just a person who has one good year. They finally sell a business. They finally they get something good. And then we tax them on it. And that seems unfair.
2: All right, well, stand by. I want to just remind our listeners, you can call us at 844-464-3353. And Tolliver, as we've talked about, while many states are cutting taxes, some places are trying to raise them, like New York City.
5: Yes, Mayor Zoran Mamdani just introduced a tax on second homes called the Pepe Le Pew tax, I believe. Here's part of a video he put out about it.
6: When I ran for mayor, I said I was going to tax the rich. Well, today, we're taxing the rich. I'm thrilled to announce we've secured a pied-à-terre tax, the first in New York's history. This is an annual fee on luxury properties worth more than $5 million, whose owners do not live full-time in the city. Like for this penthouse, which hedge fund CEO Ken Griffin bought for $238 million. This pied-à-terre tax is specifically designed for the richest of the rich. Those

0: store their wealth in New York City real estate, but who don't actually live there.
1: Ken Griffin, by the way, was not happy about that clip. He called it creepy and weird. Mom Donnie says he's reached out to him and has not heard back. Tolliver, what have you got for us here?
2: This is Sharon Jones with What If We All Stop Paying Taxes? Pretty vague title. Not sure what it's about. Taking your calls coming up on The Middle.

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0: This is The Middle. I'm Jeremy Hobson. If you're just tuning in, The Middle is a national call-in show. We're focused on elevating voices from the middle, geographically, politically, and philosophically, or maybe you just want to meet in the middle. This hour, we're asking if you would move for lower taxes. Tolliver, how can people reach us?
1: Just call 844-4-MIDDLE. That's 844-464-3353. You can also write to us at listentothemiddle.com or on YouTube.
0: I'm joined by Betsy Stevenson, former chief economist of the United States Department of Labor, now a professor at the University of Michigan, and Jared Walczak, senior fellow at the Tax Foundation. And the phone lines are filling up very fast. Let me go to Derek in Chicago. Derek, would you move for lower taxes?
2: Hi. No, I moved from a state with no income tax to a state with income tax, in fact. So, taxes didn't have an effect on my quality of life.
0: What made you move to the great state of Illinois?
2: Love made me move to Illinois. And the big city and the culture and the food. I mean, everything else besides taxes. And I find that, like, you know, if they're not taxing my income, then I'll be paying more property taxes or more sales tax. As a person who doesn't make six or seven figures, the amount of taxes I pay it doesn't necessarily change because I moved. I do taxes for a living, and I counsel my clients who are making six or seven figures that if they're making income and wages, that they need to stop doing that because that's how they tax you. So I counsel people to, like, get their income in other ways, like capital gains and things like that, because the governments have a harder time taxing those things, which is crazy because I wish I could do that. It doesn't really matter to me how much tax I pay as long as it's going to services I appreciate, like here in Chicago.
0: Yeah, great. Derek, thank you very much for that. Jared, what do you think about that and his point that if they don't tax him on his income, they're just going to tax him on sales tax or property tax or other things? They've got to make up the money somehow.
3: Yeah, so when you look at the states without an income tax, generally you're seeing a few things going on. One, yes, you may have a higher property tax or a higher sales tax. There's probably some sort of offset elsewhere. Two, it's probably just a lower tax, lower government state generally. And it's true with almost they're not raising the same amount of revenue on other taxes. They are doing with less. And now you have to make a choice. Is that something you want, or is it something you don't? And it sounds like that's not what he wants. That's not the value proposition for him. It clearly is for others. And I think what's important as well is that people will obviously pay more for amenities and services they want if they're provided well. So, you know, you talked about Kansas earlier, and I think Betsy made some really important points. When you think about that particular, the Kansas experiment, they cut taxes by more than $1 billion, no offsets, and they didn't have any plan for reduction in services because, frankly, they were Kansas. There wasn't $1 billion that they could responsibly cut. So it just created a hole. And it's important to talk about that because that was really bad tax policy. In my organization, the Tax Foundation, back in 2011, we testified multiple times saying, what are you doing? This is terrible policy. Don't do this. At the same time, you know, there's a reason we still talk about Kansas, even though 30-some states have cut taxes since Kansas. We're not talking about them as a cautionary tale because Kansas is the one. You know, that doesn't mean that everyone's been great, but a lot of states have really successfully cut taxes, and they're not those cautionary tales. And when there are, I've testified in Mississippi and in West Virginia in the last couple of years saying, hey, this is like Kansas. This is unbalanced. Don't do that. But people are going to pay different amounts for different things. So there's a Manhattan, Kansas. There's, of course, a Manhattan in New York. Set aside taxes, because we all just debate how much are people willing to pay in taxes, do people respond to taxes? We know people respond to cost of living. People are willing to pay more to live in New York City, in Manhattan, New York, than they are to pay to live in Manhattan, Kansas. If you told me that rent was $5,000 a month in Manhattan, Kansas, I think that there'd be basically zero people who live there, because people are going to be sensitive to that. They'll pay more to be in New York City. They'll pay more to be in Chicago, like the caller says, because of what it offers, but not unlimited. Whether it's taxes, whether it's other cost of living, there is a tipping point for people. It'll be different for different people. But when you look at the net migration flows, when you look at where people are moving, where you look at where new jobs are being created, clearly taxes are having an impact.
0: Let's get to another caller. Ryan is calling in from Pittsburgh, Pennsylvania. Ryan, what about you? Would you move for lower taxes?
4: Hey, thanks for having me this evening. We're seriously considering it. Here in Pittsburgh, the city is worse off financially than they thought they were, and they're talking about raising taxes. The big kicker here is it's absolutely not obvious what we're getting extra by increasing the taxes. I used to live in Chicago as well, and there was always the question of what exactly is our money going towards. At least in like New Mexico or Indiana, you knew what you weren't getting because you were paying lower taxes. So yeah, I'm seriously considering moving to another state because at least I know what I'm not getting, as opposed to a 28% property tax increase here in Pittsburgh. And it's like, and what are we getting for that 28% extra? Thank you so much.
0: Yeah, thank you. You know, it's interesting, Betsy, to hear that. And I, there's a, you know, there are mayor's races going on. There's a mayor's race going on in Los Angeles right now. And these are exactly the kinds of things that some of the people are saying is, well, what are they getting? Where did all this money go? You know, there's all this tax money and how come we haven't seen any of that? What do you say back to that caller?
5: I think it's really important for your local government, your state government, to tell you what the money's being spent on, and for you to demand that they clean up those services if they're not providing them efficiently. I mean, it is the case that sometimes you look at it and you're like, wow, you're not really providing us things that we value. And sometimes you look at it and you're like, oh, actually, I'm just taking things for granted. You know, I didn't realize how much they had spent to, you know, reduce crime or clean up the city. Those kinds of amenities, they really do matter. And I mean, I lived for a while in Philadelphia, and I'm a little bit sympathetic here because Philly's in a really annoying tax city, right? Because there you're also dealing with three layers of tax. The city's taxing you, the state's taxing you, the federal government. It feels like everybody's getting a chunk. And then, you know, you're like, what am I getting? But actually, look at how much Philly got cleaned up. And that was what you got. You got a city that you could go out to dinner and you could go, you know, which became safe again and started to attract higher income people. So I think that's the answer, is you got to look around and then ask, is it worth it to you?
0: Mm. George is calling from New Salem, Massachusetts. George, what about you? Would you move for lower taxes?
6: No, I wouldn't. Taxes is the price we pay for civilization. I mean, that is what most of the people have said so far. And I have also my own business as a consultant and also real estate, and all I care is really a stable regulatory frame. You know, that up and down is what makes life very hard. Will there be tomorrow taxes or not, etc.? If I know the regulatory frame, I will make sure I make money.
0: Mm. So you're happy with the current tax situation that you have there in Massachusetts?
6: I mean, it's not that much. It's like 5%.
0: It's true. It actually, it's funny. It has the nickname Taxachusetts, but in fact, it's only 5%. George, thank you for that call. What do you think about that, Jared, that he says tax is the price you pay for civilization?
3: Well, it's an old Oliver Wendell Holmes quote, and he gives us a lot of interesting tax jurisprudence. I fundamentally agree with it. We have to have taxes. If we're being anti-tax, I think we're missing the point here, because we value a lot of the things that governments provide. And in fact, we are better off financially in just about every way because those services are provided efficiently and effectively. But there's still an appropriate price for them. And not everyone's going to agree on what that is. Not everyone is going to agree on what that bundle of services is. But we recognize that there are costs. And just saying we need certain services doesn't mean that we are going to be price insensitive or that we are all going to think we need a certain version of that. And that's one of the wonderful things about having 50 states that can take different approaches, that can be these laboratories of democracy. And I think you see on the one end, very few people want to live in places where there's truly inadequate levels of service, where, you know, taxes aren't paying for basic needs. At the same time, we're also seeing that in states like California, Illinois, you know, New York, New Jersey, that a lot of people feel like they're paying an awful lot in taxes. They're not necessarily seeing a lot back. And maybe just as importantly, those taxes are actually really cutting into the economy. We love to talk about migration, like that's part of this. Would you move for taxes? But right. Often the bigger impact is what happens for those who stay? What about the small business owner who has less after-tax resources to expand the business, to hire more people? What about wages that are lower because of the tax burden? That tax wedge reduces wages. So, you know, this does matter. Of course, we need those services, you know, but in the same way that everything we buy, we need a lot of things. but we shop for them. We're price conscious. I think we are with taxes too.
0: Well, and right now the price of so many things has gone up, so maybe the taxes don't feel quite as high as they used to for a lot of people. Tolliver, what is coming in at listentothemiddle.com?
7: Yeah, Douglas at KUAR says, I retired from the Air Force in Arkansas, and they don't tax my military retirement. I stayed here, and I have friends that are thinking of moving here as well. Molly in Milwaukee says, I would never move to a place with less taxes because with lower taxes, you get fees on things like the quarterly water bill and higher annual registration fees on vehicles. And then lastly, Mike in Minneapolis says, I've given serious consideration to move from Minnesota to another state due to all the mismanagement and fraud happening within the state of Minnesota. I have a heart and I'm willing to help others, but my taxes go up and up, and then we watch it get squandered. Meanwhile, the only recent population growth in Minnesota has come from the lowest income tiers.
0: You can write to us at listentothemiddle.com, or our number is 844-4MIDDLE. That's 844-464-3353. And let's go to Judith, who's in Asheville, North Carolina. Judith, would you move for lower taxes?
8: Well, I don't believe in it because of the same thing that George said. You need the taxes to live a civilized life. But I did move for higher taxes anyway, because when my husband developed Parkinson's, within the same within 2 years, our taxes went up from what was a starting number of 18,000 went to 25, and over 20 years or so went up to 35, suddenly jumped to 66,000 a year, which still takes my breath away. But I knew he couldn't keep working that hard. He was a trial lawyer, and he could not keep earning 66,000 just for the real estate taxes. And we had a daughter in Asheville, which is a beautiful place, a wonderful community, views of the Blue Ridge Mountains, and I'm paying $11,000 a year in taxes.
0: Where were you living before, Judith?
8: Well, I was living in a town called Sands Point on the north shore of Long Island.
0: Okay.
8: According to me, as a literature scholar, I think we were the West Egg of,
0: from the Great Gatsby.
8: But anyway, right. We were living in a 50s ranch, which went from 18,000 when we moved into 25 years later, 66,000. I'm not over it yet.
0: Yeah.
8: My husband died last June,
0: Now
8: I'm looking for a house in Florida where the taxes on all the things I look at say $3,000 a year, and that's looking good to me because I don't have to worry about school. I have 8 grandchildren. They don't need Florida taxes.
0: Yeah. Judith, thank you very much for that call. I really appreciate it. Betsy, what a big change in taxation to go from such a high number in New York, then down to North Carolina, and then now maybe even lower in Florida. And by the way, Governor Ron DeSantis in Florida has now proposed cutting the property taxes for people in Florida as well.
5: So, I mean, first of all, we started the show, I said I thought retirees are going to be our most sensitive to taxes, because what they're doing is looking at a pot of money they've saved up and how are they going to make it last. And you know, the fact that it is southern, warmer states that are cutting their taxes the most means that they are going to be attracting a lot of those retirees. So that's not necessarily going to give them that economic boost for the state that they're hoping for. And in fact, could increase the services that are necessary. But I have a different concern about the kind of race to the bottom states. And I do agree that states should have a ton of pressure on them to clean up their services and make sure that they're providing them as cost efficiently as possible. But in a lot of the race to the bottom states, I think what will end up happening is instead of a government-provided civilization, we start to see private services. You see people moving into neighborhoods where, there's no trash collection, there's no, maybe not even water provided by the city, but there is a gated community with parks inside the gated community, with the private trash collection, with security guards that patrol the gated community. So now they're just creating it by paying taxes, but they're only sharing with people of their wealth. And that's
0: what about schools, though, in that situation?
5: Well, you can also, this is one of the things that we see in some states where they allow really big differences across communities in school funding is, again, you see like very small communities of very similar wealth people mm-hmm. who get together and fund the, you know, their schools at very high levels. You know, there are school districts in the United States where the funding per kid rivals private school tuition. Right. And there are others that are hardly raising any money at all.
0: Jared, do you agree with that, that that's sort of where we're headed, is going to be a world of gated communities where people aren't necessarily paying taxes to the town or the community, but they're paying in their HOA, and that's where it's all going?
3: I don't think we've really seen that. You know, school funding's up, what, about 35% above inflation over the last two decades. You know, generally speaking, government spending across the board has been increasing faster than inflation. That's in red and blue states alike. Obviously, there's a delta here that it may be growing faster in some states than others. But I don't think we've really seen what Betsy's talking about. I know we're talking about like predicting the future, but I don't think that is where we're heading. I do think we're seeing more of a divergence, though, on exactly how much people are demanding overall in services. When you look at the last 5.5 years, you see 6 states in the District of Columbia that have raised income taxes, often getting to or above double digits. And you see 23 states that have cut individual income taxes. And this is a broader divergence than we've seen in the past, where I've talked about it as basically hollowing out that old middle, where we thought of most states sort of having a typical income tax top rate of 6 or 7%. Now it's states with pretty low income taxes or pretty high income taxes. And those are increasingly the choices. I don't think we're seeing a complete hollowing out like Betsy's talking about, but I think there's a starker choice of, do you want a low tax state? Do you want a high tax state? And a lot of those lower tax states that are proving very competitive, they're not necessarily in the South. Some of them are. I mean, certainly, mm-hmm. you know, Florida, Texas, Arizona, but you also look at Idaho and Montana and Utah. Yeah. You look at a lot of states that have made significant strides. North Carolina is one of them, too.
0: Well, and we have a caller on from Texas that we're going to get to right after the break. But Tolliver, you know, we have talked a little bit about California's proposed billionaire tax, but that does not, interestingly, have universal support among the state's Democrats.
7: Yeah, not even the Democratic Governor Gavin Newsom wants voters to pass it. Listen.
9: It's a badly drafted effort. It's already had an outsized impact on this state. It does not support our public educators, does not support our teachers and counselors, our librarians. It doesn't support our first responders and firefighters. It doesn't support the general fund.
0: By the way, California has a primary coming up to replace Gavin Newsom, who's termed out as governor, and the only major candidate for governor who supports the billionaire's tax is the only billionaire in the race, Tom Steyer. Interestingly.
7: Like, this is the Spider-Man meme where they're pointing right at each other.
0: Tolliver, what are we listening to here?
7: This is the Kinks with Sunny Afternoon. It's about an aristocrat who's not happy about losing his wealth. Middle listeners, we can all relate to that. Am I right? More of your calls coming up on The Middle.

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3: This is The Middle. I'm Jeremy Hobson. This hour, we're asking if you would move for lower taxes. I'm joined by Jared Walczak, senior fellow at the Tax Foundation, and Betsy Stevenson, former chief economist at the U.S. Department of Labor, now a professor at the University of Michigan. Our number is 844-464-3353. That is 844-4-MIDDLE. You can reach out to us at listentothemiddle.com as well. I said I was going to go to Texas next, and let's go to Berto, who's in Dallas. Berto, what about you? Would you, you already live in a zero income tax state.
4: Howdy, that's correct. And I just graduated from college in New York City, so I have both perspectives as well. But I wouldn't move. My perspective is this. Taxes exist to provide valuable services for the residents of each state. I'm not convinced that New York, where I just lived for 3 years, is any better at providing these services than Texas. And in fact, there are several advantages gained by the low level of taxation in Texas that is paired with high state capacity. There is, in Texas, an ease in building homes, for example, that does not exist in New York. And you can very quickly get a permit. And so the tax money that we have here in Texas goes towards these valuable services, combined with the fact that we're not paying a bunch of taxes every time, our paycheck comes in. We're able to get so much more done. And I think that that's a really fantastic and valuable thing. And I don't think that there's a quality of life difference between these two states. If you forget about money, and then if you take money into account, it just stretches so much further here in Texas.
3: Do you think you'll stay in Texas for the long haul? I know you just got out of college.
4: I plan on it. I really enjoyed my time in New York, but Texas is by far a better place to raise a family. It's an easier place to start a business. And I think that the benefits conferred by living here are just much greater. The benefits that come from living in New York are provided by, you know, the fantastic city and the history that exists, the businesses, the restaurants, all of this. But it's so much easier to build these restaurants here in Dallas, these communities, and they are cropping up really, really quickly throughout Dallas and throughout the whole state. And so I think that it's a no-brainer. Staying here is the way to go, and that's why so many people from across the country are moving to Dallas mm-hmm. and to Texas overall.
3: Berto, thank you very much. Betsy Stevenson, I wonder whether, when you look at the politics today, and this has gotten very political about who's lowering taxes and who's raising taxes, but it's usually the same people that want to lower taxes that also want to get rid of regulations, like Berto's talking about there. You don't often find somebody who's, I'm against regulation, but I want high taxes. Why is that?
5: I don't know. We should like start a political party that's right. Anti-regulation and pro-distribution, because that's actually my politics, which is I like to give people money. I think we should all like share, and we should support people at the bottom. They should have a safety net. But why on earth do we have all these inefficiencies running around through regulation that's accomplishing nothing? And it's exactly, I love that this caller pointed out, like, the benefits in Texas aren't its low tax rate. It's the fact that you can build housing really quick, that you can scale up a business really quick, that they've gone a lot of the administrative burden out of the way. You know, if Massachusetts, I won't give that as an example, even though it's called Taxachusetts, but let's take New York or Washington State. Well, actually, Washington State has no income taxes, but boy, do they make it hard to build, right? So they got a housing problem in Seattle. That has to do with their regulatory issues. California does it all. High taxes, can't build anything. If California wants to raise more revenue through higher taxes, they need to get out of the way of the building. And I think that's the fundamental thing, is you could do more.
3: Yeah.
5: And you could tax more, and you could redistribute more if you just stopped regulating so much.
3: Jared, what do you think about that, the difference between taxation and regulation, and which one is more important in terms of making a place more attractive?
6: Yeah, I think they're both important because both of them really are about the cost of living and the cost of doing business. A regulation that either delays how long it takes until you can start your business or puts new costs or new hurdles that really don't provide any meaningful value, that's a meaningful cost. A tax that reduces your return on investment, that is a tax maybe on your capital investment, as some taxes are designed to be, and discourages you from investing more in your business, that's a cost. These are, I think, two sides of the same coin. Now, well-designed taxes that are spent well are also hopefully providing some benefit to the community. In the same way, good regulations that are providing for basic safety, basic concerns, I think are a help for everyone. When your taxes are not spent well, or they're particularly high on some activity that we'd like employment or more investment, or when your regulations go beyond the necessary public health and safety and basic, you know, purposes of regulation to being red tape, that's going to cause significant harms. And I think there are some lawmakers that are sort of what Betsy's looking for, or at least heading in that direction. We had a caller from Pennsylvania earlier. I think that Governor Shapiro, is leaning in the direction of being a more pro-regulatory reform governor. I think there's other examples of that as well. That, I mean, Governor Shapiro has actually also championed some corporate income tax cuts, but I think it's fair to say he's not a low taxer, but he wants regulatory reform. And I think there's room for that. And I think that both of these changes make an important difference.
5: Jared, can I give one clarification? Because you and I both agree. From an individual's perspective, whether you tax me or whether you make it so I can't make money for 2 months because I'm going through regulatory red tape, it's the same thing. But from a state perspective, it's a little bit different, which is if I do a transfer and somebody else gets the money and I do it very efficiently, my economy is going to be a lot stronger than if I just burn it up into the ether and waste it through regulatory red tape.
3: Mm-hmm. Let me get to another caller. Pete is calling in from Winchester, Virginia. Pete, what about you? Would you move for lower taxes?
7: It's actually Keith, but I would definitely move. I'd leave. I mean, when you look at if I'm paying 5% on $1 million, I'm paying 5% on $1,000, I'm still paying 5%. That's fair. That's equal. But you say, oh, because I have more, I need to pay more. But if you look at places like California and you look at places like New York, and the states are failing, and they've got less people, but then Florida's thriving and they've got more people. And you say, well, it's a failing policy. Florida's doing something wrong. No, they're doing something right. The people that are doing something wrong are the people running these other states that are like destroying by saying, give me, give me, give me, give me, give me, and they get nothing done. Like California kept saying, give me money to build this train that's never going to happen. And it was just to put together people to do think tanks about how to do the train. It started off like some, I don't know, 10, 15 years ago that was like, oh, I need millions, and now they want billions. And they still haven't laid one track.
3: So are you gonna leave the state of Virginia?
7: Oh, if they started raising it, I would leave.
3: But it's okay the way it is right now for you.
7: No, it's starting to turn a little crazy, but it's turning crazy everywhere. We can't be a unified country that can make things happen. It, you know, win, lose, draw. It doesn't matter who's in office. It doesn't matter who's doing it. I'm a Bible based guy. I believe in God, and I think he says, you know, you want kings, you want rulers, that's fine, but you have to abide by the rules, and you have to get behind them. You got to support them. And we don't do that. We like to sit and point fingers and say, well, you're failing and you're dumb. And it's like, look, get behind the person that's in office. Figure out how to make them successful.
3: Okay.
7: You know, finger pointing doesn't help. It doesn't make anything happen. It just sits there, and we look kind of foolish in a way.
3: Yeah.
7: Like, get behind the person doing it. You might not agree with what they're doing, but try to find ways to support them and make it work.
3: Yeah. Pete, thank you very much for that call. Jared, what do you think about that? I mean, he clearly has his opinions about what the other states are doing, but not ready to leave the state of Virginia.
6: Yeah, well, Virginia's top individual income tax rate is 5.75%. There's no local income tax. So it's a little higher than the national average, but not dramatically so. And I think especially, I'm a Northern Virginia resident. And this year, there were several proposals to significantly raise income taxes in Virginia. One of them would have created a top rate of 10%. Another would have created an investment tax of 3.8%. So you put those two together, and now you've got a 13.8% top rate on investment. And, you know, Virginia, like Northern Virginia, D.C., Maryland, they're all very much in competition with each other. They also have reciprocity, meaning that, you know, I work in D.C. I live in Virginia. I pay Virginia income taxes. I do not pay D.C. That's not the case everywhere. So I have a choice. And a lot of people have these choices. And I think if Virginia had a 10% individual income tax, a lot of people who currently commute, take that longer drive from Virginia to DC or Metro Inn would say, you know, not worth it anymore going back to DC, going to Maryland. At 5.75, it's not a terrible deal for someone in Northern Virginia. Winchester, maybe not a terrible deal. But do people care? Absolutely, because there are lower tax alternatives. And I think the flip side of this, he mentions California. 13.3 on high earners, or 14.6 on high wages. And there's a degree to which that's going to impact small business owners. That's going to impact investment. That really does change behavior, whether people leave or not. It's shrinking the economy.
3: Yeah. You know, when I was a Wall Street reporter in New York City, there was a 2-month period where I moved to Jersey City in New Jersey. And I did have lower taxes because you pay a city tax in New York as well as the state tax. I did have lower taxes for those 2 months, and I filed in New Jersey for those 2 months. But I still moved back to New York after, I was done with that. It was a lovely place.
8: Question,
3: yeah, go
8: Jeremy,
3: ahead.
8: My bad. I've always heard that states like California, New York, in some ways subsidize lower tax states by their payment in federal taxes. Is that something that's true, or is that something that just kicks around in my corner of the internet?
6: So I think it depends on what you mean. Oh, sorry, Betsy, you want to take
8: you
6: that?
8: Right.
5: Well, no, I was just saying you can as well. So look, it is the case that wealthier states. So let's put aside what you're paying in state taxes. Wealthier states tend to pay more in federal income taxes. We have a progressive federal income tax that doesn't take into account the fact that you live in, you know, a high income state or a high cost of living state. And now, because we got rid of the state and local tax deduction, or we capped it at I think 20,000 or 10,000.
6: 40,000.
5: Thanks. But the cap means that you might be paying, if you're earning $400,000 or $500,000 in New York City, and then you're paying a bunch of New York City taxes, you're paying a lot in federal income taxes. And on average, again, Jared, I know you're going to know the numbers more accurately off the top of your head than me, but yeah, people in the richest states, Connecticut, Massachusetts, New York, California, end up paying more into federal income taxes than they get in federal dollars back from the federal government.
6: That's 100% true. What I think is important to note, though, is the states are basically irrelevant in this because it's a highly progressive system. Progressive taxes, also progressive transfer programs, Social Security, Medicare, Medicaid, housing assistance, all these things. If you're a high-income Californian, you're subsidizing and paying for low-income Californians and low-income Alabamians. It doesn't really matter where they are. And are there more lower-income people in, say, some of these, you know, maybe a state like Alabama, Arkansas? Yes, but it's not where they are that directs the payments. And also, it doesn't really matter what their state's providing. You know, in terms of, like, there's some minor ways that it affects it, but a lot of this federal money is going to wherever the person is. It doesn't matter if it's a high tax state, low tax right. state, spends a lot on people, little on people. It's yeah. just a progressive system doing what it's meant to do.
3: I want to get to another caller here, Murray in Beardsley, Minnesota. Murray, what about you? Would you move for lower taxes?
9: Hello, thanks. No, I would not. Actually, I live in Minnesota. I can see South Dakota out my window. People have said I should move there. I have no desire to move there. Part of the reason is, an example is, you get what you pay for. I know some people are sensitive to higher taxes, but I'm a public school teacher, or was, and it helps pay my salary. Also, in the summer, when I was going to college, I worked for the Minnesota Highway Department and the bridge crew on bridges, and saw what heavy trucks do, the damage. And if you don't take care of your bridges, you're going to be in trouble. And a couple other points real quick. Hopefully you guys talk a little bit about the patriotic millionaires, that group that's saying, please tax us, and a book, Burned by Billionaires, by Chuck Collins, who talks about that. And, yeah, again, I guess I'm sensitive to how other people feel, but the quality of life where we live is great. We like living in our yeah. state. It's not perfect, but we like it, and we like where we are. So,
3: yeah,
9: thanks.
3: Murray, thank you very much for that. It is interesting. Sometimes you drive across a border and you can tell that the roads are much worse in one city, town, or state than they are in the other place. Betsy, one thing we haven't talked about that I actually do want to get to is the sales tax, because some believe that if you're going to reduce the income tax, that you can make up for it with the sales tax, but it is a more regressive tax. What do you think about the sales tax, which I was looking on average across the country, it has almost doubled since 1970.
5: So the reason people consider it a more regressive tax is because of the fact that you don't, you know, as your income goes up, you don't necessarily spend all of your income. And there is another thing, which is very wealthy people often buy things outside of the state and don't pay the local sales tax, even though you are supposed to report that. They don't tend to. I always teach my students that's the best, that is the most common tax dodge out there. It doesn't have to be regressive, though. Let's take that great state that you're in, Massachusetts. Massachusetts, it, you know, if you pay sales tax on your pants, it depends on how much you paid for the pants. You bought fancy pants, you're going to pay a sales tax on it. You bought normal pants, no tax. So we can set up sales tax that are based on whether you're buying high-income luxury goods or not. We just often choose not to, and that's what makes it more regressive. But personally, like, I'd like to see the whole United States move to more consumption taxes, so I'm not going to trash them.
6: I'd love to as well, because they're more economically efficient. And, you know, I'd be less inclined than Betsy to carve out some things, but more to say, where are we not being progressive by the things we're already carving out? There's a lot of services are outside of the base. And it's just really when, I mean, sales taxes date from the 1930s, not a lot of personal consumption of services back then. But higher income people consume a lot more personal services. I don't necessarily want to carve out the lower cost, you know, pants, but I'd love to make sure that we are taxing the higher cost services. And I think that goes a long way as well.
3: All right, I'm going to sneak in one more call quickly here from Henry in Dallas. Henry, briefly tell us what you think about this.
10: Well, I just moved from San Francisco, where, by the way, I used to work with Betsy at Forrester Research, to Dallas after living in San Francisco for 35 years. And it is because there is no state income tax in Dallas, and things are cheaper here. A tall drip coffee at Starbucks here costs with tax $2.87. In San Francisco, where I was over the weekend, it is more than $3.50.
3: And in the airport, it's like $6. Henry, thank you for that. Great to have that that call to wrap us up on the calls. Before we go, let me just ask each of you this question. I'll start with you, Jared. If taxes were equal in every single state and opportunity was equal in every single state, which state would you live in?
6: Probably Colorado, just because I love the mountains.
3: Yeah, good choice. Betsy?
5: Did you say opportunity was
3: opportunity
5: the same?
3: And taxes are equal everywhere.
5: And do I also get to choose where the rest of my family lives?
3: they all have to come with you. Yes, yeah. Right.
5: California.
3: Okay, there you go. See? Oh, okay. Beautiful. Two states in the West. I want to thank my guest, Betsy Stevenson, former chief economist of the United States Department of Labor, now professor of economics and public policy at the University of Michigan, and Jared Walczak, senior fellow at the Tax Foundation. Thanks so much to both of you.
5: It was fun. Thank you.
6: Thank you.
3: And next week, we're going to be looking at what has changed in federal immigration enforcement since the shooting deaths of two American citizens by federal agents in Minneapolis earlier this year.
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3: 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I'm Jeremy Hobson, and I'll talk to you next week.

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0: On the next Colorado Matters, release day for Mesa County Clerk and Lightning Rod, Tina Peters. An opportunity to debunk her claims about elections. Plus, the governor's race is wide open for the first time in a long time.
1: The five hopefuls on the ballot are running at a time when both parties are doing a bit of soul searching, and voters seem frustrated with the status quo.
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1: B, she discovered her real parents were the Romanovs, making her heir to the Russian throne. Or C, she instantly aged the 90 years that had passed since the first strip and crumbled into dust.
2: Like Thanos?
1: Very much like Thanos, yes.
3: Okay. What was A again?
1: A again was that she was being held captive by an Eastern European war criminal.
3: Then I'm going to go with she got kidnapped, and that's how they came with the movie Taken.
1: That's exactly right.
3: Wow.
1: In fact, I believe in the final frame of the final strip, Daddy Warbucks is saying into a phone, I have certain skills. Bill, how did Tiffany Haddish do in our quiz?
4: Are you kidding? She rewrote the quiz.
1: She's a winner in everything. You have brought the energy in this little right.
2: Peter, I told you.
1: You told me, and you did not exaggerate.
4: She's still going.
1: She's still going.
5: Brian was your advance man, Tiffany.
1: Yes, that's true. Tiffany Haddish is an Emmy and Grammy winner. You can see her in her new show, Tiffany Haddish Goes Off. It is streaming on Peacock now. If it is a quarter as fun as talking to her in real life, it will be amazing. Tiffany Haddish, thank you so much.
3: Thank you
1: for being with us. You're the best. So we get it. You don't like to hear the programs you love interrupted, but out of all the ways people raise money right now, fundraising campaigns are actually the least annoying. Imagine if we tried to make money the way everybody else does now. Your next story of a surprising thing removed from a person's stomach comes from Tig Notaro.
6: John Franklin of Lafayette, California, started complaining about a tummy ache to his wife 3 weeks ago, but never did anything about it. 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I just figured it was epic gas. After things got worse, he was rushed to the hospital Monday night, and Franklin was shocked when the surgeon removed a...
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9: One of the country's top 25 beaches is here in landlocked Colorado, in Great Sand Dunes National Park. Medino Creek appears every spring as snowmelt runs off the Sangre de Cristo Mountains. As it flows into the valley, the water forms deep ripples in the creek bed, sand dams, which stand against the flow until water pressure breaks them every 20 seconds or so. Each one sends a wave down the creek.

0: In a wet year, waves can be as much as a foot high. Medano Creek in May looks like a typical ocean beach. People build sandcastles and frolic in the clean, fresh waves. But the creek dries up by August. Medano Creek is more than recreation. It washes wind-blown sand back down to the valley floor, and that maintains the size and shape of the tallest dunes in North America. A Colorado postcard from Colorado Public Radio.
1: From NPR and WBEZ Chicago, this is Wait, Wait, Don't Tell Me, the NPR News Quiz. I'm Bill Curtis, and here is your host at the Studebaker Theater in downtown Chicago, Peter Sagal.
2: Thank you, Bill, and thanks, everybody. I have to admit, I'm so glad to see you all excited about raising money for public radio.
1: Right?
2: That's great.
1: Guys, we were going to go back to our regular show, but it sounds like you guys are really excited to talk about donating to public radio.
2: So what do you think? Should Bill and I keep talking about fundraising?
3: Fundraise! Fundraise! Fundraise!
1: Give the people what they want, Peter.
2: All right, all right. Well, we're not just asking for your donation. We're also reminding you what your support for this station pays for, the good stuff we broadcast on this show. For example, last November, we talked to actor, model, and influencer Julia Fox about her remarkable career, specifically the unconventional way she got into acting.
4: So, you know, I will say that my whole life, everyone always told me, you should be an actress. You're so dramatic. You're a thespian. You're, you know, all of these things. And I just never really had the self-esteem to imagine something like that for myself. And so I always say acting chose me, because I really would have never in a million years had the balls to pursue it. You know, and so, yeah, when the opportunity, oh, and then back to the dominatrix.
2: Oh, yeah, that, yeah.
4: Yeah, of course, about that. I went on Craigslist, and now I don't think they have it anymore, but there was a section called, I think, Adult Gigs.
2: Yeah.
4: And it was all just, like, prostitution ads, and I wasn't there yet. I was like, no, I can't do that. Like, that's too much. But I found an ad, and it said, like, no nudity, no this. And you can make up to $1,000 a day. So obviously my curiosity was piqued. And I went in for an interview, and the rest is history. And I mean, you know, working there, it really was a crash course in acting, because I had to, you know, play so many characters throughout the day, whether it was a nun, like a mean nun, or
2: Sorry.
4: Like a scary mommy, or like a bratty big sister, the popular girl at school. That was the big one. Like, popular girls have wreaked hell for
2: Wait a minute. I want to say two things. First of all, we've been doing the show for a long time. This is the most interesting conversation we've ever had. Bar none. And secondly, being a man, I know men, and I am sure that at least one of them out there knows that they can never tell how they met you,
4: yeah.
2: But they so want to. Oh, you see that woman on the cover of that magazine? Well, I knew her back in the day, you know?
4: Yeah.
2: Anyway, I want to ask you, speaking of being in the covers of magazines, you've worked as a model and you were yourself a fashion designer. You are known for your extraordinary outfits. Are you allowed in your own mind to just go out wearing sweatpants and an old shirt?
4: Oh, absolutely. When I'm not like this,
2: yeah.
4: You wouldn't even recognize me.
2: Really?
4: Like, I look like, who's the guy that holds the ring from the movie? And my guess is,
2: oh, Gollum. You're referencing Gollum.
4: Yes, I'm Gollum.
2: You say so that when you are not glammed up, as we often see you, and
4: I'm
2: you're just
4: scary.
2: Yourself.
4: I'm scary. No, like, I used to, like, be such a baddie. Like, I would walk down the street. I've caused 3 car accidents and a bike accident. Like, guys used to just go nuts for me. Now, they run. They're like, oh, what
2: really?
4: Is that? Like, run in the opposite direction. Yeah. Like, I swear to God.
2: And do you enjoy that?
4: Kind of. I do. I really own it. Like, I used to just get hit on so much that, like, I had a really big butt. I still kind of do, but not in the same way. So I used to, like, they weren't even looking at me. Like, they were just looking at my butt and, like, causing, like, literal accidents. I'm not kidding. 1 in L.A., 2 in New York, and then I got
2: so wait a minute.
4: France.
2: Again.
5: The
2: yeah.
5: bike
2: accident.
5: Wait, hold on.
4: I swear.
2: Remember when I said this was the most interesting conversation we'd ever had?
5: I have one follow-up question.
6: Please.
5: Just, I feel like I would be remiss not to ask. You said your butt caused a bicycle accident in France. Did your butt ruin the Tour de France? I just felt like I was leaving it on the table.
4: No.
5: Okay. Okay. I just had to ask.
2: Just turning over and seeing the baguette in the basket just sadly laying on the ground. Well, Julia Fox, I think as I've made clear, I could talk to you all day. But we have invited you here today to play a game. And we are calling it this time
6: Recut Gems.
2: So you starred in the movie Uncut Gems, as we mentioned. So we thought we'd ask you about Recut Gems. That is, movies that were recut from their original version. Answer two out of three questions about these special editions of movies, and you'll win a prize for one of our listeners, the voice of anyone they might choose for their voicemail. Rhymefest, who is Julia Fox playing for?
6: Heather Davis of Orlando, Florida.
2: All right, you ready to do this?
4: I just want to preface this by saying I'm so bad at like multiple choice. I was the kid that needed the extra time.
2: All right, we are happy to provide whatever help you need as we do this. Here we go. When Hayao Miyazaki's animated film Princess Mononoke was set to be distributed to American theaters, producers wanted to edit it to make it more marketable for Americans. How did the legendary director respond? Was it A, he sent the producers a sword along with the message, no cuts? B, he submitted his own edit, which cut everything between the title and the words the end, and he said, your choice. Or C, he told them that in Japanese culture, changing an artwork after it was seen by the public is the height of dishonor, and they bought it.
4: He sent the sword.
2: Yes, he did. That's so correct. You got that immediately, and I'm guessing, tell me if I'm wrong, that that's because that's what you would do.
4: Absolutely.
2: I figured, yeah. Movies, second question, you did very well. Second question, movies are often cut in order to secure a more family-friendly rating, right? That was definitely true of a film that would have been rated R if the original cut had been released. Was it A, Cars 3, B, My Little Pony, the movie, or C, Scooby-Doo?
4: I'm gonna say Scooby-Doo.
2: And you're right again, Julia.
5: Wow, she's on fire.
2: I mean, I don't see why you sold yourself short. Yes, the studio cut the edgier jokes, and they also used, we are told, CGI to cover up the heroine's cleavage.
4: Ooh, okay.
2: All right. Last question. Let's see if you can be perfect in this, as you are in most things. Some of the most interesting recuts of movies are done not by directors, but by their devoted fans. Which of these is a real fan edit of a film that you can enjoy if you can find it? A version of the entire 17-hour-long Harry Potter movie saga cut down to an hour and a half. B, a version of Batman Begins intercut with the movie American Psycho to make Bruce Wayne seem insane. Or C, a version of the original Star Wars trilogy in which every change later made by George Lucas has been painstakingly changed back.
4: I'm just going to go with Star Wars.
2: Go with Star Wars. Well, you're right, because those are all real.
4: Wow. Oh, they are real.
2: Yes,
4: okay,
2: they are all real.
4: Because they all seem plausible and like brilliant ideas that like fans would do.
2: Yes, exactly.
4: Know?
7: Is the short Harry Potter one, they just listen to Hermione?
2: Yes, exactly.
8: That's funny.
2: Rhymefest, how did Julia Fox do in our quiz?
6: Julia dominatrix the game. All three right.
2: She disciplined
4: it.
2: He was, I can tell you. Julia Fox is an actor, model, fashion designer, and the author of the remarkable memoir, Down the Drain, which I highly recommend. You can see her starring in the movie Him, which is streaming now. Julia Fox, what a joy to talk to you in person.
4: Thank you so much. This was
2: for joining.
4: So fun. Let's do it again soon.
2: I'd love to. We'll see you around the clubs. Take care.
4: All right, bye.
2: Bye. So like I said, asking you for donations a few times a year does cramp your style, yes, but it's not the most annoying way we could be raising money for the station. For example, what if we had to come up with clever advertising slogans? Now, it just so happens that we have with us the voice of one of the greatest advertising campaigns of all time, and a slogan he actually wrote himself.
9: I'm Tom Baudette, and we'll leave the light on for you.
2: Right? So, So we naturally asked Tom, this giant of marketing, if he could apply his genius to our show.
8: I'm just going to get warmed up a little bit. So, you know, like public radio, we'll leave the radio on for you.
9: That's a bad
8: one. Yeah, I know. Yeah, it might be a little derivative. Public radio, the perfect thing for a road trip when you've run out of things to talk about. Public radio, it's like a warm bath, but with voices. Is that creepy? That's kind of creepy.
5: I think it's kind of sexy.
8: Public radio, if you can't be smart, sound smart. And if you can't sound smart, listen smart. Somebody writing these down?
2: Yeah.
8: All right. Public radio, not as bad as you thought.
2: Okay, all right. I'm going to admit it. Having Tom advertise us would be actually cool, but sadly, we can't afford him. 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
10: 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I'm Haley Sanchez here in Southern Colorado, and I'm joined by Dan Boyce. 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

0: From NPR and WBEZ Chicago, this is Wait, Wait, Don't Tell Me, the NPR News Quiz. I'm Bill Curtis, and here is your host at the Studebaker Theater in downtown Chicago, Peter Sagal.
1: Thank you, Bill. Thank you, everybody. So, we have been proving to you, we hope, that our work is worth supporting in the future by showing you how good it's been in the past. However, we are required to give you some legal warnings.
0: Enjoying this show in the past is no guarantee of enjoying it in the future. 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
1: Now that that's out of the way, here's something fun your support has already paid for. 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
0: Here's one of our favorite Bluff the Listener games with Joyelle Nicole Johnson, Peter Gross, and Maeve Higgins.
1: Hi, you're on Wait, Wait, Don't Tell Me.
2: Hi, this is Freya Hurwitz from Newton, Massachusetts.
1: Hey, Freya, how are you?
2: I'm good. How are you, Peter?
1: I'm well. I know Newton pretty well. What do you do there?
2: I am the director of procurement for TripAdvisor, and I have a little side gig where I make some woodworking products.
1: You do? You're a woodworker. What sort of things do you make?
2: I make bowls and cheese knives and charcuterie boards.
1: So basically, it's all appetizer-oriented.
2: Pretty much, yeah.
1: That's really great. Yes. Well, Freya, welcome to the show. You're going to play the game in which you must try to tell truth from fiction. Bill, what's Freya's topic?
0: Fairy tales can come true.
1: Who wouldn't want to live in a fairy tale, visit an enchanted kingdom, and trade your firstborn child for some homemade goblin gold? Well, this week we heard a story so magical it seemed to be right out of the pages of a storybook, but it's true. Our panelists are each going to tell you one. Only one of them, of course, is real. Are you ready to play?
2: Ready.
1: First, let's hear from Joyelle Nicole Johnson.
3: Every day, Rodney Holbrook, a 75-year-old retiree in Wales, messes about in his work shed and leaves everything in disarray. Then, in the morning, he wakes up to find everything has been put back in its place. Was it a judgmental ghost? A neighbor with a penchant for tidiness? He knew it wasn't his wife. After setting up a night vision camera to catch the Good Samaritan in action, he found out to his surprise it was a meddling mouse. That's right, a tiny field mouse with possible OCD was organizing the workbench of the 75-year-old retiree in his nightly stead. I'm just awed by it, really, Mr. Holbrook said. Every day I take it out, and it's all back in again. An expert described this as intrinsically mousy behavior. When reached for a comment, the mouse added, "He's such a slob." Squeak!
1: Every night, a mouse comes out and neatens up a man's workshop. And by the way, we can call the mouse Mickey because that's in public domain now. Your next story of something very fairy comes from Peter Gross.
4: Hilda Lofner of Bopard, Germany, has always been proud of her long, luscious hair, which clocks in at 10.5 meters. Now, for the metrically challenged, that's 34 feet 5 inches. This week, the local paper, the Bopard Times-Picayune, was doing a story about Hilda's new world record, and she was in her attic rooting around for an old picture of herself with short hair, since Hilda hasn't had so much as a trim in almost 50 years. Now, for the metrically challenged, that's still 50 years. suddenly, tragedy struck. Hilda accidentally locked herself in the attic. "Someone save me," she cried out the window Germanically, like a classic damsel in distress. Her neighbor, Laszlo Scherzer, heard her pleas and called to her, "I'd love to help, but I have bad knees and can't climb stairs. However, I do have very strong arms." So Hilda lowered her hair out her window for Laszlo to climb. It took him half an hour to scale all 34 feet 5 inches of her hair, but he did it, saving the fair maiden. When asked to comment, Hilda said, "Oh, that really hurt. Screw this. I'm getting a haircut."
1: A woman with exceptionally long hair is rescued by someone who climbed up it. And your last story of a nonfiction fable comes from Maeve Higgins.
5: The scientific phenomenon of animals speaking human languages for 30 minutes each Christmas Eve is having a lingering effect into the new year. The Wall Street Journal reports that a 78-year-old box turtle named Diana confronted her owner about failing to take financial advice year on year. Diana said bitterly, quote, "If your moron of a grandmother listened to me about Microsoft stock back in 76, maybe this damn celery would be our
6: organic.
5: Meanwhile, the Greenidge family in Massachusetts were shocked by their guinea pig Jordan's take on the Supreme Court. Jordan spoke at length about how the court should be expanded to 20 judges, insisting 19 of them should be guinea pigs. And finally, Glenda Garvey was surprised when her 9-year-old Jack Russell, Melissa, revealed something very profound. Speaking to CNN, Miss Garvey said, "Every year on Christmas Eve, Melissa says she loves me and I say I love her. But this year, she said she didn't just love me, she's in love with me." When asked to comment, Melissa just drank really fast from her water bowl for a long time, then pretended to be asleep. Lesbian dog.
1: Okay. One of these fairy tale-like events really happened. Was it from Joelle Nicole Johnson? A man discovers that the person or thing cleaning up his workshop every night is in fact an adorable little mouse. Or from Peter Gross, a woman with extremely long hair is rescued by someone who climbs up it, Rapunzel-like. Or from Maeve Higgins, the animals spoke on Christmas Eve like they do every year. But this time we have questions.
5: It's from CNN.
1: It is. And it's amazing. Of course it's from CNN. They have a talking wolf. Oh, hello.
7: Too soon.
1: So, Freya. Freya, so Freya, which of these stories was the real one in this week's news?
2: Well, I'd love to make some comment about guinea pigs on the Supreme Court, but I'm going to have to go with Joelle's workshop mouse.
1: The mouse that neatened up the workshop every night, that's Joelle's story. Well, to bring you the correct answer, we spoke with someone familiar with the real story.
8: The house mouse is the second most successful mammal on planet Earth. Wouldn't it be fabulous if we could put the mice to work?
1: That was Bobby Corrigan, an urban rodentologist who studies rats and mice, commenting on how this behavior isn't that surprising. Congratulations, you have not only won a point for Joelle just for telling the truth so charmingly, but you have won our prize. Congratulations.
2: Yes. Thank you very much.
1: Take care.
2: You too.
1: Bye-bye.
2: Bye.
1: Salagadoola, metrigaboola, bibbidi-bobbidi. One of the great things about public radio is that we don't have to ask you for money before we even do anything, like people do on Kickstarter. Question for you, Josh. A new study proves that the single thing that makes people attractive to romantic partners is the size of their what?
9: Great question, Peter. And I have a hilarious answer. If people would like to hear it, you can offer your support at different levels. Can you help me out, Bill?
0: For a basic donation of $10, you'll get to hear Josh's joke. Mm-hmm. For $50, you'll receive the original joke, and you'll get the chance to suggest how it could be funnier. Mm-hmm. At the $100 level, you'll get the joke printed on a signed hat.
1: Well, that sounds like a must-hear joke, Josh. Now, remember, unless we meet our goal of $3,000, we will not be able to release Josh's hilarious answer to our question, and instead you'll just have to settle for an awkward silence between me and Bill.
0: Hey, Peter.
1: Hey, Bill.
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0: From NPR and WBEZ Chicago, this is Wait, Wait, Don't Tell Me, the NPR News Quiz. I'm Bill Curtis. Here is your host at the Studebaker Theater in downtown Chicago, Peter Sagal.
6: Thank you, Bill. Now, we've been trying to remind you this hour of all the great things your support for this station made possible. But here's the thing. There's even more stuff you haven't enjoyed yet.
0: We always record more material than we can use, so here are some delightful stuff from our panelists you haven't heard before, including a remarkable admission from Paula Poundstone from earlier this year when she was joined on stage by Joyelle, Nicole Johnson, and Roy Blunt, Jr.
6: Joyelle, last month we lost an automobile engineer named Jim Moylan. He died at the age of 80. Now, Mr. Moylan was an unheralded hero because he was the man who brought us what huge advance in car design?
3: Seatbelt.
6: Nope.
3: The brakes.
6: That's right. Until Mr. Moylan came around in the 1980s, people would just drive their cars.
3: And stop like
6: if they needed to stop it, they would just point it at some hard object and hope that it was anchored to the ground.
3: I use my sunroof a lot.
6: No, not your sunroof. Sorry, not the sunroof. I'll give you a hint.
3: Okay.
6: So you've ever, like, been in a rental car, say? Rented a car?
3: I own a car.
6: I know you own a car, but maybe you've traveled and you've rented a car, right?
3: I've rented a car.
6: Okay, and you pull up, and you pull up to fill up the car, the rental car, before you return it. We've all done that. How do you know?
3: Oh, the little arrow?
6: The little arrow, yes.
7: Oh. Yeah.
6: The little arrow on the dashboard that tells you which side of the car the fuel tank is on.
12: I didn't know that existed.
3: Did he have a trademark on that or a patent?
6: Well, he was working for Ford. He came up with it. Where would we be without this? Trying to pump gas into blank sheet metal? That's where, right? Mm. You're thinking, okay, maybe I'm just supposed to punch through it like the top of a juice box.
3: The irony is I've had my car for 5 years and I still use that arrow.
6: Yes, that's the thing. We all do. Right?
12: I never have seen that. Right. I didn't even know.
6: Is it possible then that you're driving your car and you're looking down, you're seeing the fuel gauge and there's a little arrow pointing to the left or right? I don't know what car you have.
12: I can't tell left from right.
6: You can't?
12: No.
6: How do you then drive in the first place?
12: Well, I can drive.
6: How do you get to where you're going?
12: I just can't arrive where I meant to go. Well, if somebody says to me, you go left.
6: Yes.
12: Do we have time for this?
6: Does it really matter, Paul?
12: So when I was a little kid, we had family friends, the Rosslers. And Donna Rossler was my older sister's age, and Andrea Rossler was my age. And Andrea and I were not particularly close, but Donna and my sister were close, and our parents were close. And so when families would get together, because Andrea and I were the same age, we were sort of foisted on each other to some degree. And so they were over at the house, and Andrea was very pretty and very smart and very capable, and I was not so much. And so I always felt a little, you know, less than.
6: Yes.
12: And so we decided that we were going to, they're visiting our house. We said, well, let's ride bikes. So, you know, she borrows one of my sister's bikes, and we get another bike, and we're riding down the driveway, and she's in front of me, and she says, which way should we go? Just before we hit the street, she said, which way should we go? And I said, left. But I have no idea which left is. And she turned towards the Joneses' house, and I have to think of that story every time before I can turn left or right.
6: So you're telling me that you're driving, and you're like, oh, I have to turn left here. Somebody told me I had to turn left. In order for you to know which way to turn, you have to stop the car and say, do we have time for this? And then tell a story about how when you were a kid and your family isn't the kid and you were the same age and like each other, the whole thing.
12: Yeah.
6: Every time.
12: Yes.
6: And that's why you're always 4 hours late to everything.
12: That is why I have a lot of trouble with directions.
6: Okay.
12: Which way is the Joneses' house from our driveway where Andrea Rossler turned? That's how I have to I have to dredge up childhood memories.
7: What are the initials of that? You could work out.
6: In the mnemonic.
7: W-A-R, the last four. Three.
12: What's W-A-R?
7: Where Alvin Rossler.
12: Andrea Rossler, boy, you are not a historian.
6: Paula,
12: I told you that story just a minute ago, and you've changed both the name and the gender.
6: Now, Paula may not know her left from right, but let's see how she does on these never-before-aired questions back when Paula was on with Josh Gondelman and Hari Kondabolu. Paula, we all know psychedelics cause all sort of unpredictable hallucinations, right? Mm-hmm. Well, researchers are now looking into a very mysterious type of mushroom that causes everyone who takes it across all cultures across the world to see what?
12: Croutons.
6: That would be nice, because croutons go with mushrooms.
12: Yes.
6: Which was what you were...
12: Cause everyone...
6: Yeah,
12: everyone,
6: it's weird,
12: everyone.
6: Because, you know, obviously, this is very strange, because various kinds of drugs have different effects on different people.
12: Right, yeah.
6: But this particular mushroom, whoever takes it, wherever they are, they see the same thing.
12: Cats.
6: What do they see?
12: They see cats.
6: They don't see cats, no.
12: They don't see cats or croutons?
6: Not cats or croutons.
9: Huh. Unbelievable.
12: What else is there? can you give me a hint, Peter?
6: Sure. This is the scientific name for this phenomenon is really Lilliputian hallucinations.
12: Oh, well, then they see Lilliputians.
6: Who are?
12: Little people.
6: Exactly. You see tiny little people. The mushroom is called Lenmoa asiatica, in case you want to run out and get it. And in different cultures and countries around the world, people who eat this mushroom see hundreds of tiny, like one-inch-high people running around in front of them. It's like a weird effect. It's like, well, I drink when I want to party, I smoke weed when I want to relax, but do you have anything where I want to see hundreds of teeny tiny little people?
12: Yeah, no, you know, it's a little known fact. I know a lot about Hollywood and the making of films, and they used those mushrooms when they made Honey, I Shrunk the Kids.
6: That's true,
12: yeah. Just to bring that reality into the actor's world.
6: These days it's all done by computer, and I don't think it has the same reality to it.
12: Yeah, no, not at all.
6: Yeah.
9: I think it would be fun to build like a one-foot-tall basketball hoop, take those mushrooms, and just dunk all over those little nerds.
6: Just hold things they want above their heads and make them jump.
9: Yeah, that's fun.
6: Yeah. I don't know, man.
13: That's hilarious since they're not there.
9: Yeah, if somebody else walked into the room, it would look deranged.
6: Josh, diners at Wisconsin's luxurious Grand Geneva Resort were shocked when their dinner was interrupted by what?
9: They were out of cheese.
6: No.
9: Cheese deficit.
6: Cheese deficit, no. Terrible thing in Wisconsin, but no.
9: It's truly. May I have a hint?
6: Actually, this is just so unusual, it's very hard to hint to. And I suppose the other two of you might know what happened at the Grand Geneva Lodge.
12: No.
6: No. Well, I'll tell you what happened. People were enjoying the dinner in their grand dining room there at the Grand Geneva Resort, and a raccoon fell through the ceiling and bit a customer.
12: Wow.
13: I love slapstick.
12: Wow.
6: At the Grand...
9: We're here trying to talk about the news, and that is the height of comedy. Raccoon falling through the ceiling, biting a guy.
6: I know. At the Grand Geneva Resort, described on its website as luxurious and, this is key, memorable. During dinner, a raccoon fell through the ceiling and promptly went berserk in the dining room, described by authorities as quite a large raccoon. It spent 25 minutes, quote, brawling, scratching, and hissing before biting a diner.
9: Whoa.
6: Well, of course it did. It had been there for 25 minutes already, and nobody had even brought it a breadbasket.
9: That's, if you get bit by a raccoon that's in the dining room for 25 minutes, that's a little on you.
6: It really is.
9: It's one raccoon who didn't have you all cornered.
6: Yeah. You know, I mean, and how did it, like, you know, you're sitting there for 25 minutes watching this raccoon run around, people presumably screaming, trying to catch it, running away, and you're like, you know what might work? Petting it. Let's go.
9: Right, the raccoon wasn't like, everybody, get in the corner, hand over your apple cores and fish skeletons.
6: Just a note about the article we read about it. Whenever you see the sentence, the raccoon fell through the ceiling of the upscale restaurant, you can go ahead and remove the word upscale. So believe it or not, we have been doing this show for 28 years. And every year, we pause once or twice to ask for your support, and you have always come through, which is why we are still here. But here's something you may not know. Way back at the beginning, our show was launched with the help of a one-time grant from the Corporation for Public Broadcasting. And we used that money to develop the show and pilot it and finally bring it to the air, to you. But the public funding that made that show possible after 50 years of critical support is now gone.
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15: Hello, this is Judith from Denver. 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
14: Oh gosh, Judith, you're doing our jobs for us. 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I'm CPR's Southern Colorado reporter. I'm here with Haley Sanchez, who's with our Colorado Matters team. 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
14: And if you do, you will be automatically entered to win this Rhine River cruise. 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You'll go to the 2,000-year-old city of Cologne. 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
14: We're hearing from listeners who value this service as much as you, like Michael in Littleton, who says supporting CPR is important because it provides the best source of Colorado-centric news that he has encountered. He says, nowhere else have I heard stories on Arkansas Valley drinking water challenges, or the farm brewery in Alamosa, or an 81-year-old Woodland Park resident trying to break the world record for dead hanging. These are the stories that you get. These are stories, a couple of which that we just mentioned were reported by Haley, who's talking with you right now. 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
25: Live from NPR News in Washington, I'm Nora Rahm. The U.S. military has struck an alleged drug smuggling boat in the eastern Pacific Ocean. NPR's Chandelise Duster has more on the latest of multiple strikes in recent days.
26: U.S. Southern Command says it carried out a strike on a vessel along a drug trafficking route in the eastern Pacific on Saturday. The U.S. military says the boat was operated by a designated terrorist organization and was, quote, engaged in narco-trafficking operations. Three men, who Southern Command calls narco-terrorists, were killed. Video posted on social media by Southern Command shows a small boat floating in the ocean and then a cloud of smoke after the strikes. This is the fourth strike the U.S. military has conducted on alleged drug smuggling boats in recent days. Since September, the U.S. military has targeted suspected drug smuggling boats in the eastern Pacific and the Caribbean, killing more than 200 people. Criticism is growing around the legality of their attacks and whether they are even effective at stemming the flow of drugs. Chandelise Duster, NPR News.
25: Newark, New Jersey has imposed an overnight curfew around Delaney Hall, an immigration detention center. This came after another night of clashes between police and people protesting conditions in the facility. New Jersey Governor Mikey Sherrill says she called in the state police to keep ICE agents away from the protests, which she says have been largely peaceful.
27: For months, there have been peaceful protests outside as members of our congressional delegation, families, advocates, and faith leaders have all tried to ensure that those detainees, especially the most vulnerable, have their basic needs met.
25: She also said that starting today, the federal government is again allowing family visits at Delaney Hall. The largest detention facility in the U.S. is in El Paso, Texas. Civil rights groups are suing the government on behalf of detainees there, alleging horrific and inhumane conditions. Workers in the U.S. are putting a record amount of their paychecks into retirement. That's according to a new report from Fidelity on Retirement Savings for the first quarter of the year. But NPR's Stephen Bisaha reports the report also shows growing signs of economic distress.
28: For workers that have a 401k, their total savings rate reached about 14.5%. That is the contribution from both employees and employers, and a record rate according to Fidelity. Mike Chamrell is vice president of thought leadership at Fidelity Investments.
29: The good news is we're seeing very positive behaviors, not only among older workers who may be higher salaried, who may have a little bit bigger nest egg, but also among our Gen Z employees.
28: Fidelity did report some signs of financial stress. 2.5% of workers with retirement accounts dipped into their savings last quarter, a slight increase from a year earlier. Stephen Bisaha, NPR News.
25: This is NPR News in Washington. 1,037 people wearing white halter dresses and platinum blonde wigs descended on Palm Springs, California yesterday, ahead of what would have been Marilyn Monroe's 100th birthday. Madison Ament from member station KVCR reports.
0: The rules were simple. Blonde wig, white halter dress, and...
2: You need to have your red lips to get counted.
0: Volunteers shouted instructions inside the glam tent, where the hairspray flowed freely. As many, like Rich Robinson, who came in from Seattle, got glammed up by pros.
3: They are beautifying my Marilyn Monroe hair at this moment.
0: Like the hair products, the impressions flowed too.
4: Diamonds are a girl's best friend.
0: That's Julie Varon, who came from Hollywood. The lookalikes eventually gathered for the final count with the MC, Scott Nevins.
5: 1,037 Marylands packed this area at Palm Springs and broke the world record.
0: Some like it hot, and here, some also like it record-breaking. For NPR News, I'm Madison Ament in Palm Springs.
25: Italy celebrates Republic Day on Tuesday to remember June 2, 1946, when Italians chose a republic over a monarchy after World War II. A rehearsal for the parade ended in chaos Friday night when a policeman set off fireworks without permission. Dozens of horses bolted and ran through the streets of Rome. The last one was finally recovered yesterday morning. Several people were thrown and some injured. Some of the horses were also injured, but none had to be put down. I'm Nora Rahm, NPR News in Washington.
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11: Hello, hello. I'm Brittany Luce, and you're listening to It's Been a Minute from NPR, a show about what's going on in culture and why it doesn't happen by accident. Friends, so many of us have them, but we don't always feel close to them. Every few weeks, I see articles, videos, and social media posts about how Americans are trying to stay connected to the people they care about most. So today, I want to share two methods that really captured my eye: location sharing and dinner parties. We'll get to dinner parties later. But to start, I have a confession. I did not know y'all were tracking your friends, partners, and old group chats on the Find My Friends app. News to me. But from what I heard talking to people in Bryant Park in New York City, I'd say location sharing is quickly becoming a new social norm.
13: And who are the people that you're sharing with?
20: Family, friends,
30: roommates,
20: grandparents.
13: And was this something like your parents made you do?
30: Yes.
11: But when I was skeptical of location sharing...
13: I don't share my location with anyone. I don't have anyone.
30: Oh.
13: What? I'm too old to get kidnapped.
31: I'm not going to say that.
13: Yeah.
31: But I don't hope you get kidnapped.
13: Yeah, I'm not. Don't worry about it. Yeah, I'll share my location with all of you.
11: But there's a bunch of new social rules, some tricky etiquette, and a whole trove of privacy questions that come with this technology.
32: I often hear the joke about location sharing where people say, you know, it feels like I'm checking in on my Sims every day.
11: Are we just trading privacy for convenience? And who really needs to know where you are?
33: That man does not need your location.
11: To break it all down, I'm here with Gina Sherilis, New York Times styles reporter and writer of their Third Wheel dating column.
32: Thanks for having me.
11: And Tatum Hunter, internet culture reporter.
33: Yeah, same.
11: All right, let's get right into it. According to a survey by market research polling firm Civic Science,
1: 41% of Americans share their location with someone they know, with 65% of Gen Zers saying yes. And this might be because they grew up with, you know, casual surveillance being normalized with things like Life 360, which is a location tracking app for families. I can see the desire to sort of like know where your kids are and feel that peace of mind. And now their children who are growing up and becoming adults, they're also now used to kind of continuing to track not just like, you know, maybe other family members, but their peers and friends as well.
32: What I find really fascinating about Gen Z is that my parents kept a short leash when it came to me and my siblings. And I was that teenager who would push back on a lot of those like strict rules. And when I look at Gen Z, I'm like, they're not pushing back on this location sharing. And like, why is that? Hmm. I feel like if I turned 15 or 16, I would have been like, you guys have to stop, please. I can't be tracked anymore. And I think a big reason for that is I think for their generation specifically, it's very unique, right? They experience record high numbers of mass shootings and school shootings compared to previous generations. I mean, there's like so many things like you can argue as to why this is important and why it's making parents feel better. It's quelling their anxieties and why the kids themselves may be on board with that.
33: Yeah, I think it's definitely a cultural thing. The promise of safety, I'm sure, was so appealing to families, but it's really hard to predict the ripple effects of this stuff. Hmm. That lack of trust, you don't need trust anymore if you have this child's location. It circumvents some of the relationship and intimacy and trust that you would have had to build with that child or teenager before. We no longer have to have conversations about where you're at, what you're doing, and whether you're telling me the truth and why, because the technology has short-circuited the whole conversation. And that might be a good thing for some families, but in others, it might be a corrosive thing.
1: I'm wondering where we see benefits for some users as far as like, you know, friend tracking. Like there's also something I've heard of, a sense of digital intimacy. What do y'all think about that?
32: I think that's a big reason for it. I mean, to feel like you have a sense of closeness and also to feel like you've now established digitally that this friendship is real and that it is close and that it is deep. And I think what it reminds me of as a millennial is the MySpace top 8.
1: Oh, yes. I remember on MySpace, you could kind of like rank your friends publicly.
32: Yeah. Digital intimacy is a real thing. I think it's a way of like becoming friendship official, if that makes sense.
33: Mm-hmm. I also like the term digital intimacy because it reminds you that just like other forms of intimacy, it comes with some risk, just like physical intimacy, for example. It can be really awkward to say no. And so I think that it's important to acknowledge that it's like, you're never going to convince people that this isn't super convenient. And in a lot of cases, really fun, especially if you live on a campus or in a city. Like you said, it's so easy to keep tabs on the people you love and meet up with them and know that they're safe. But I think my question for people is always, at what point would it become inappropriate for you? At what point would it become too much? Because otherwise, as with all matters of digital privacy, we're like these frogs in the boiling water, where there never comes an obvious moment where this overreach, whether it's the government's digital surveillance or our corporations or our friends and family and loved ones, where it becomes too much and inappropriate and we do decide to draw that boundary. How much of my digital life is my partner or my parents or my best friends entitled to? And at what point would I start declining?
1: You're listening to It's Been a Minute from NPR. I'm Brittany Luce, here with Tatum Hunter, internet culture reporter, and Gina Sherilis, New York Times styles reporter and writer of their Third Wheel dating column. We're getting into one of the many new normals of digital social etiquette, location sharing. I know that sometimes if someone stops sharing their location with you, our intern, Mika Ellison, she described this as like a social faux pas.
32: I think because of the importance we've placed on it, that means it is something you should talk about with the person who you deeply care about. I think that if it's someone who you randomly, you know, went out with one night and you guys shared locations because they were going home with a stranger and they wanted to feel safe and you never talked to them again, then okay, it's probably fine to just remove the location sharing. I don't think that has to be a deep conversation, but I would just shoot them a text like, hey, FYI, I'm removing locations because I'm now becoming more concerned about my own personal privacy, and I just want you to know it's not personal.
1: Okay, so to that end, what is privacy? How do we think about that now?
33: I think that a good definition is privacy is the freedom to choose. Privacy is the freedom to choose what you want to share. So many of our conversations about digital privacy, I think, would benefit from being consent-based. I see companies, for example, all the time saying, we protect our users' privacy by doing X, Y, and Z. But the users had no say in any of this. They didn't get to opt out. They didn't even really get to opt in except by using the product or the service. So I think if we were able to move toward an understanding of privacy.
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33: Our users' privacy by doing X, Y, and Z. But the users had no say in any of this. They didn't get to opt out. They didn't even really get to opt in except by using the product or the service. So I think if we were able to move toward an understanding of privacy where everyone really guards closely that ability to say,

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1: I'm Tatum Hunter, Internet culture reporter. And thanks to all the people who talk to us on the streets of New York. Coming up, we may want to track our friends, but what about hosting them? Apparently, Americans are having people over less and less. And I think we got to bring that back. Before we get to dinner parties and kickbacks, I want to talk to you. Yes, you, our listeners. One thing I love about this job is how much I learn from my team, my colleagues, and the amazing feedback we hear from you, our listeners, every single day. 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Or maybe you just want to beat the winter blues. 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
2: You're listening to It's Been a Minute from NPR. I'm Brittany Luce, and I'm exploring ways Americans are trying to stay connected to their friends and loved ones. The first way, location sharing. The second is a bit more my speed, dinner parties. To you, what is the point of a dinner party today? Garrett, we'll start with you on this question.
3: It's about gossip, which is like something that I really believe in as like a delicious and important social norm. I think it's like less about like impressing the boss, and it's more about like what's going on with Jessica. You know what I mean? Like what's happening with, like, we need to figure some things out.
2: Honestly, gossip is like, I always say that I have many reasons to want to live in this world, but one of the top reasons I want to live a long life is to live long enough to have all of my gossip questions answered.
3: I love gossip. I believe in it in a positive way. It's not malicious. Sometimes you have to talk. And I think that's where, like, for me, it happens.
2: But what about you? What about you, Carly? What do you think? Like, what do you think the point of a dinner party is today?
4: You know, I've always loved hosting, and I think there's something appealing about creating a party in your own space. Hmm. It's really about the socializing. I love a dinner party.
2: Today, we're talking about dinner parties. But real quick, I want to take us to the dinner parties of yore. It's mid-century America. It's promotion season. You are prepared. Weeks ago, you picked a gorgeous serveware set from the Sears catalog and perfected your favorite back-of-the-box casserole recipe. Your home is spotless, and in your dining room, each utensil, plate, and glass is identical. You are finally ready to host the boss and his wife for a dinner party.
3: I think the hallmark was like, we've impressed the boss, we got the promotion we got, or we have kind of like shown off a little bit. I got the new washer dryer that I wanted my husband to get me, and I got to show Betty Sue down the street that, like, I, you know what I mean? It was like a status symbol.
2: That's professional chef and writer Garrett Schlichty.
3: I think now it's like everybody had a good time. Everybody had some good food. They got a little drunk. We got to talk and like sit down. You know, like, I also love going out, but like you just get to relax in a home. You have this kind of sense of fullness in like friendship, in life with other people. And you heard a little bit of gossip. I'm going to keep saying that. I think like that's just the, like,
2: I will say the last dinner party I went to, I heard incredible, unspeakable gossip. Now, I love a formal dining experience just as much as the next person, but there are a couple of reasons why that specific type of middle-class marker just isn't as attainable today. For starters, the dining room is becoming a thing of the past. According to Axios, nearly 80% of designers working on new home communities said dining rooms became less important over the past year.
4: You know, the average home coming into 1960 was about 1,500 square feet, and now it's over 2,400 square feet.
2: That's Carly Olson, freelance architecture design and business journalist.
4: So it's not that our homes are getting smaller and we don't have dining spaces anymore. It's more that the floor plans are changing. You know, an open floor plan where the living room is bleeding into the dining room, bleeding into the kitchen, that is more of the norm.
2: Now, if you're like me, you like to host, but whether it's anxiety about your living space or the quality of your food, there's some kind of block keeping you from tapping into your inner Martha Stewart. So today, Carly and Garrett are going to help me outline the culture of a modern dinner party and how you can make it work in whatever living space you have.
4: I think people feel like their homes are for them and for their families, and less about the guests that come maybe a few times a year.
5: Mm.
4: I think people are orienting their spaces more around their day-to-day needs than those occasions. And it wasn't like people used to have a dinner party every day 50 years ago.
5: Yeah.
4: But they clearly thought it was important enough to maintain a separate space that would accommodate those moments when they arrived. And now I think we're more focused on the day-to-day living experience. Like, you see bathrooms are becoming so luxe because people want to, like, wind down at the end of a long day.
5: Sounds like that also might be reflecting a little bit of the isolation and loneliness that we're seeing statistically among Americans, specifically feeling lonelier. And sometimes it can feel like, oh, well, the solution is that I should get more sleep and so that I should have a nicer bathtub so I can take a bath. When actually, like, I don't know, maybe the solution is maybe a couple nights a week you have a friend over to have a cup of coffee or to watch Housewives or something like that.
4: This summer, I felt like I had a month where I was kind of in a funk and I had two friends over and cooked dinner for them. And I swear that changed my entire week. And I just made a simple summer pasta with fresh vegetables, roasted it, and threw some pasta on there. And it changed the trajectory of my entire week, just having a couple friends in my space.
5: When I first moved in here, the walls were like a high gloss white. It was giving Girl Interrupted. It was very institutional. And I felt judged. And I think that you know, whether it was on Zoom or FaceTime or whatever, seeing into each other's homes felt like perhaps maybe an extension of the way that social media has made us view our homes and living spaces kind of in a different way.
4: That is very real, that we are changing the way our spaces look now that people are looking into them more. And I think that hosting anxiety can feel similar. Like, we're seeing beautiful things all the time so easily through our phones, through social media. And I think it's natural that people feel the pressure. Like, this is what a dinner party looks like. My house doesn't look like that. Do I really want to let people into my home?
5: I see you nodding, Garrett.
3: My biggest gripe with, like, all of kind of modern entertaining and, like, what every cookbook these days is called is, like, it's simple and easy. Like, casual fun. You could do it with your eyes closed. And it's, like, it is actually very hard.
5: I have a nervous breakdown every time I host people.
3: Because we are consuming everything in like little 30-second clips or like whatever. It's like, I just threw this together. We're just seeing this short bit of content and then it's suddenly this gorgeous dinner party. And then when it takes you $250 and all day and then the cleanup the next day, it's like, who has time for, I can't be, you know what I mean? It's like not the way the world actually works.
5: Yeah.
3: If you have paper plates, that's fine. You know what I mean? Like, the food is going to be the food. And once again, the gossip is going to be the gossip, yeah. Whether you're eating off antique china plates or, you know, chinette cardboard. You know what I mean? Like, it's just...
5: Yeah.
3: I think it's worth it. Building friendships is not easy. It takes time. Dinner parties are the same way.
5: Maybe you can't cook or you don't have the time to, you know, deep clean. Maybe you don't have any desire to cook for anybody. So I wonder, what is the argument, though, for an at-home dinner party?
3: It is just a way to, like, show care and receive care in a way that I think, like, we all do need, like, more and more. There is something like psychological about being like, somebody else was taking care of me tonight. Like, someone else was like doing a little something for me.
5: Oh, I love that.
3: And nobody post anything about it. You know what I mean? I think that de-escalates everything.
5: Oh,
3: you know,
5: my
3: like
5: God.
3: We don't need to, if there was like a way to like that. Put like a sticker over everybody's phone and be like, just eat the food with your mouth and tell me a story. I think that really would save us all.
5: Gosh, oh my gosh, Garrett, Carly, I really enjoyed this conversation. Thank you both so much.
4: Thank you.
3: Thank you so much.
5: That was architecture and design journalist Carly Olson and professional chef and writer Garrett Schlichty. His book, Dinner Party Stories, is coming out in 2027. You may have to wait a year for Garrett's book on dinner parties, but if you want to find other ways to invest in your community, you can do that right now. 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

0: I'm Brittany Luce, and you've been listening to It's Been a Minute from NPR. Next up is Wildcard, the show where cards control the conversation. Here's host Rachel Martin.
1: Thank you, Brittany. My guest this week is musician Brandi Carlile.
2: One part of me wants to don a sequin suit and belt out a power ballad on stage at Carnegie Hall. And the other one wants to be in rain gear, filthy dirty, on a fishing boat catching halibut.
1: You know that band or musician that keeps you company on a long drive, or while making breakfast on a Sunday morning, or on your worst day when you can't see the light in all the darkness? For me, that is Brandi Carlile. And it's mainly because she makes music and poetry out of ideas that are already swimming around in my head. That's why her songs feel so personal to so many people. And she's won 11 Grammys as a result. She's also pretty good at singing and wears really awesome suits. Her latest album is called Returning to Myself, and I am so happy to welcome Brandi Carlile to Wildcard.
2: Thank you. I'm so happy to be here with
1: Yay!
2: You.
1: Yay! So, first three cards. Memories round. You pick one, two, or three.
2: Two.
1: What do you think your birth order says about you?
2: What do I think my birth order says about me?
1: Yeah, where are you in your birth order?
2: I'm a big believer in the birth order kind of concept. It's just, I've seen it too many times that your birth order affects who you are.
1: Yeah.
2: I'm the eldest daughter.
1: Mm.
2: So I was just, had an inflated sense of self-importance, like from the get-go. And I think it says a lot about who I believe I am in the world. You know, I have a penchant for matriarchy.
1: Mm.
2: And I strive for, like, to be in a leadership role whenever I can. And I get into trouble with those concepts.
1: What did that look like when you were little? Finding your leadership way, little Brandi Carlile.
2: I don't know. I just used to, like, lay in bed just dreaming I was saving the world or saving my family from a burning house, or that
1: really?
2: I had a black belt in karate.
1: Yeah.
2: And I was just like, I had like all of these fantasies of just being, I don't know, like having people need me,
1: yeah,
2: want to be near me,
1: yeah,
2: and being able to provide in ways that I don't think my brother and sister even crossed their mind.
1: Were they cool with this dynamic? Or they're like, Brandi, we're good. Step off.
2: Yeah, I think that one. I think, Brandi, we're good. Step off. For sure, yeah. And to this day, I think that the dynamic just plays itself out as accurately as it did when we were little babies.
1: Isn't it so weird how you get together with your siblings? I totally become the exact same person I was. There are three of us, too. And all of a sudden, I don't know what I
2: Which
1: turn
2: one are
1: into.
2: You?
1: I'm the eldest.
2: Okay, you're the oldest.
1: So you get and I have a brother and a sister, a younger brother and a sister.
2: Yeah.
1: And yeah, same. All of a sudden, I'm the person who's, they're like, they gang up on me and I like tell them what to do. And I'm like, how did I fall back here?
2: But, right. And then you're right back in that space again, just taking responsibility. You want to hear something crazy?
1: Yeah, I do.
2: So I am the eldest, and that is like intrinsically woven into who I think I am. But I found out that my dad had a daughter before me.
1: Oh, see, this is fascinating, I think.
2: I found this out when I was like 13.
1: Uh-huh.
2: And we just never talked about it again until I was like in my 30s and I found her. I went and found her.
1: So you did not have a relationship with this person?
2: No.
1: You did not know this person existed?
2: I found her for my father and my brothers and sisters. I felt like, you know, it was my job to find this woman. And I found her and I called her, and it was a long journey, but I figured it out. A lot of Facebook sleuthing.
1: Wow.
2: But I called her, and I don't know why these words came out of my mouth, but I was like, you know, I'm your sister. Why don't you come and stay with me for a while? I invited this stranger to my house for like a week.
1: She said yes.
2: She said yes. She drove from Oregon to my house with her husband and three kids, and the minute I saw her, I knew her.
1: Whoa.
2: But I still felt like the oldest, even though she's older than me. I don't know why.
1: Did she know about you?
2: No, not for a really long time. She knew that, you know, some other guy was her dad, but she didn't know about me or who I was or what I did or my brothers and sisters or anything until I reached out and found her. Now I'm really getting into it with you, but just for clarity's sake, did your mom?
3: My mom knew. Do you want to know how my mom knew?
2: How?
3: Okay, this is actually cinematic. So this was like, my dad was young. I want to say he must have been 17, 18 when he got this woman pregnant. And her parents freak out, right? Because my dad's like the town problem child. They freak out. They make him sign a thing. Don't ever reach out to us. You do not exist. They left the state to get, you know, and it was like, okay, fair enough. And my dad wore like all leather and drove a motorcycle and everything.
2: Boy.
3: So they leave. They, you know, she goes off and has this baby. He meets my mom almost immediately and gets my mom pregnant with me. And she's just getting ready to have me. And she's on the phone with her little friend, right?
2: Uh-huh.
3: She's literally like a teenager. She's on the phone with her little friend and she's scribbling on a pad of paper with the side of a pencil. And as she's doing her little doodles and making her drawing, this writing starts to appear because my dad had written a letter on the pad too hard. And it created these indents. So these words start to appear and my mom lightly colors in this whole piece of paper and sees this entire letter that my dad had written the mother of his other child. That's how she found out.
2: What?
3: Yeah.
2: That's crazy.
3: I know. And then they told me when I was 13.
2: Oh my God. There's so many follow-up questions I have, but we have so many more cards to go through.
3: No.
2: It was just too intriguing not to go down that road.
1: Wow. Also, okay. So your parents are very young.
3: They are very young. My parents are like 63 and 64 and I'm 45. So they're,
1: And are they still together?
3: Yeah.
2: Wow.
3: Yeah.
2: That is so cool.
3: Yeah. We're really, really, we're all really tight, really dysfunctional. It's fabulous.
1: And your sister, your newly found sister, has she been integrated into the family?
3: Fully. And in the most inexplicable way, she's just us and we don't know how or why, but she just is. She's funny. God, she's funny.
1: What a lovely thing.
3: Yeah.
1: But when you're all together, you're still like,
3: sorry.
2: Oldest
3: has
2: child
3: not
2: vibes.
3: Shifted my identity.
2: Main
3: at
2: character
3: all,
2: energy.
3: And I know who I am.
2: You can come into our family as long as you know that I am.
3: Let's
2: the
3: be
2: oldest.
3: Clear.
2: Right.
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6: My name is Molly. 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
8: I'm Rachel Martin, and you're listening to Wildcard from NPR, the show where cards control the conversation. 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
9: Okay. We're going on round 2, insights. Insights. 1, 2, or 3?
2: 3.
9: What have you found surprising about getting older?
2: What I've found surprising about getting older is that I really like it. I really like it. I like the way it feels in my heart and mind. I like the way I look. I like the way my face looks. I think I always believed I was older, and now I sort of feel like I'm coming into a zone that I prefer being in. I don't think I loved being young or having that kind of chaos meteor tail behind me, you know?
9: Mm-hmm.
2: I feel really settled into my the aging process, like I'm where I want to be. And I got a lot of older friends. And so I can see the end of the road. I know what it looks like. And I feel like I get a little bit of a sneak peek into what the second half could be if I'm contemplative and present for it.
9: And that doesn't wig you out. That doesn't intimidate you. It just is.
2: I mean, I'm terrified of like death, and I'm not a big mortality zen person. But I do like it. I do like getting older.
9: Yeah.
2: A lot. Do you?
9: I feel ambivalent about it.
2: Do you?
9: I'm a little older than you are, Brandi Carlile, and things start to happen to a woman's body. And there are parts of the aging process that really suck.
2: Yeah.
9: But
2: I mean, I do hurt.
9: But I do like
2: being in a place where I don't care so much.
3: Yeah, that's the best.
2: It's really a freeing thing.
9: Round three, Brandi Carlile.
3: Almost done.
9: Three new cards.
3: Beliefs.
9: Beliefs.
3: Beliefs. The big ones. One, two, or three.
9: One.
3: Are you preoccupied with the past, the future, or neither?
2: Oh. Well, my parents are really impulsive. Like, my parents are really exciting.
9: Yeah?
2: They're young. They're very impulsive. They're addicts.
9: Oh!
2: They...
9: Currently?
2: Well, practicing and non-practicing. You know, my dad, I was raised by an alcoholic. And when you're raised by an alcoholic, everybody gets to be an alcoholic. You get the privilege of all of those character,
9: everyone's open,
2: you know, defaults.
9: Yeah.
2: And I was raised in Al-Anon and everything, mm-hmm. just understanding the concept of addiction and how impulsive it is. Mm. And so I think that all of us have that in us. And that puts me in the moment all the time. Mm. You know, if I have $100, I will spend $100. If I have something I want, I will get that thing with absolutely no thought to what I'll do the very next day.
9: Yeah.
2: And it's been like that for me since day one. And there's something about that pattern of impulsiveness that has lent itself really well to what I do with art.
9: Yeah.
2: So I would say I'm pretty in the present.
9: Uh-huh.
2: But not always in the healthiest way.
9: One, two, or three? Three new cards.
2: Three.
9: What's your best defense against despair?
2: I mean, it's going to sound simple. My best defense against despair is singing and praying.
9: Mm-hmm. How do you pray?
2: I just say prayers.
9: You do?
2: Yeah. Yeah, I just hit my knees any time of day, wherever I am, bow my head, sneak off into a bathroom, and say a little prayer and, you know, ask God to be the outcome of whatever it is that I'm about to do. And I feel despair when I am afraid. So that's, I think, what leads me to prayer.
9: Is God real for you?
2: Yeah.
9: Now at 44?
2: God's more real to me at 44 than God ever was.
9: Okay, last one. One, two, or three?
2: Two.
9: What's an experience you wish you could give every person?
2: I wish every single person could get up in front of an audience and sing.
9: Hmm.
2: I don't think that there's much more in the world that gives you that feeling of love and safety and just being understood.
9: Mm.
2: So I wish it on everybody. And I actually think that every show, I sit up there and I look at an audience and I go, I wish you could all experience this.
9: We end the show the same way every time, with a trip in our memory time machine. You pick one moment from your past to revisit. It is not a moment you would change anything about, just a moment you'd like to linger in a little longer.
2: A moment that haunts me, that I come back to all the time and have such complicated feelings about, was possibly the moment that led to this album, which was the Hollywood Bowl with Joni Mitchell, the second night, sitting next to her, best seat in the house, shotgun seat next to Joni freaking Mitchell, for the last time while she sang Both Sides Now.
9: Mm.
2: And I knew it was the last time. And there is a last time for everything, and you won't know when it is, you know? But that was the last time I got to sit there, that got to be my role. And my spot was to be with Joni when she sings that otherworldly, once every thousand year song. And I go back there and I feel like so proud and kind of grief stricken at the same time, because that was a step away that I had to make myself take. And that was a moment of teetering on the edge. And I think that's probably one of the most powerful moments of my life as an artist.
10: Wait, why did you have to make yourself do it?
2: Well, because Joni is very, very special.
10: Yeah.
2: And when you're with Joni in music and community and you're working on some on art with Joni, it's all you can do.
10: Mm.
2: You I couldn't do anything else. Mm. I couldn't focus or think about mm-hmm. or talk about mm-hmm. anything else.
10: Mm-hmm.
2: And I knew I just felt it end.
10: Yeah.
2: On both sides now. And yeah. it was like a beautiful end, like amazing. And
10: yeah.
2: and it was something I was choosing. And I also knew Joni was probably not going to do that kind of thing again
10: yeah.
2: either.
10: Yeah.
2: And so it was just such a complicated feeling. I mean, of course, there are other moments, powerful moments in life that have to do with my family and children and my
10: yeah.
2: faith and
10: yeah.
2: and then my love of nature and places, times and places when I've experienced really important things in the wilderness. But as an artist, which is kind of my principal life, I would say that's probably the one of the most important spiritual, artistic moments I've lived through.
10: Brandon Carlisle, this was so fun.
2: Thank you.
10: Thank you for doing it.
2: I could talk with you all day.
10: Oh, thank you. The new album is called Returning to Myself.
2: Yes.
10: It is out now. Thank you so much.
2: Thank you so much.
4: That was singer-songwriter Brandy Carlisle. 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
7: Everyone donating right now is entered to win a Rhine River cruise. 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Maybe it's the voter guide that's coming up. Maybe it's the fun stories about Colorado. Those are my favorite. Recently, I was given the opportunity to find out the history of Phil Milstein Park in Denver. It's arguably the worst park in Denver. It's basically a patch of grass, but it's these kinds of stories that you support. 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
5: Yeah, I love that story, Paolo, getting to see the park actually in our social media video and kind of understand and learn more about it was really, really special. Kathleen in Denver also a donator, they say, I thirst for unbiased, well-researched information about issues affecting all of us today. I love the pieces on Colorado history. Maybe our Colorado postcards are your favorite that take you to those historical places, or maybe you're thirsty for all the drought coverage our climate team is doing. 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
14: On the next Colorado Matters, release day for Mesa County Clerk and Lightning Rod, Tina Peters, an opportunity to debunk her claims about elections. 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
15: The five hopefuls on the ballot are running at a time when both parties are doing a bit of soul searching, and voters seem frustrated with the status quo.
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0: Live from NPR News in Washington, I'm Nora Rahm. The Israeli military said today its troops have captured a strategic mountain in the south of the country, including a castle built by the Crusaders. This follows days of intense fighting and airstrikes in nearby villages between Israeli and Hezbollah troops. This is Israel's deepest ground invasion into Lebanon since 2000. The war with Iran is now in its fourth month, with no clear indication it will be resolved anytime soon. NPR's Tamara Keith has more.
1: On Friday, President Trump announced he was heading into the Situation Room for a high-level meeting about the potential deal, quote, to make a final determination. He was there for 2 hours, and we still don't know what he decided. Over the past 2 months, there have been many threats from President Trump and claims of a deal being near. Then last week, he said he might not even sign the deal unless Gulf Arab states like Qatar sign the Abraham Accord, normalizing relations with Israel.
0: NPR's Tamara Keith. Last week, a federal judge reopened President Trump's lawsuit against the IRS over a leak of his tax returns for further investigation. She had questions about a settlement that, among other aspects, created a fund to compensate people who say they were wrongly targeted in the federal judicial system. Today, Mike Pence, the vice president in the first Trump administration, said it was a bad idea from the start.
2: Let's get rid of this fund. I mean, it's deeply offensive to me that you could have a fund that could even possibly compensate people who assaulted police officers or vandalized the Capitol on January 6th. And I think that's broadly held by most Republicans and most Americans.
0: He was interviewed on NBC's Meet the Press. Amy Gertner has responded to reports that her husband, Graham Plantner, exchanged sexually explicit texts with other women. Plantner is running for the Democratic nomination for the U.S. Senate in Maine. She posted a video that said, "No marriage is perfect, but they have a great marriage." Officials have recovered the 11th and final victim of a major tank rupture at a paper mill in Longview, Washington. Joni Auden-Lehen from Oregon Public Broadcasting reports.
3: The Cowlitz County coroner read aloud the names of all 11 victims as the huge paper mill loomed in the background. Family members of the latest identified victim, Norman Barlow, watched from behind a fence. His sister, Cindy Bickford, said she wants more safety protocols put in place.
4: This is not right. We don't want to be a victim. You need to do something here. Prevent this from happening ever again.
3: The disaster occurred when a large tank full of dangerous chemicals suddenly collapsed. Officials say they can now intensify their investigation into the cause, now that all victims have been recovered. For NPR News, I'm Joni Auden-Lehen in Longview, Washington.
0: This is NPR News in Washington. At least 46 people were killed in an explosion in northeastern Myanmar today. Dozens more were wounded. It happened near the Chinese border in an area controlled by an armed ethnic rebel group since it launched a major offensive against the military in 2023. Officials say the building was storing explosives for mining. A sonic boom shook parts of the northeastern U.S. this weekend, including in the Boston area. NPR's Amy Held reports a fireball was seen in the skies.
5: Just after 2 p.m. on Saturday, it hit. Rattled, residents posted video to social media wondering where the boom came from. Turns out, some 40 miles above. A meteor, that's a space rock that enters our atmosphere and burns up in a fiery flash. NASA says this one appears to have fragmented above northeast Massachusetts and southeast New Hampshire. Meteors actually happen all the time. We just don't see them. Most of Earth is uninhabited. This one flashed over a densely populated area. Even rarer, it was visible midday. NASA says it came in at an estimated 75,000 miles per hour. When it broke up, it released the equivalent of 300 tons of TNT. The American Meteor Society says people reported sightings from Maryland to Montreal. Amy Held, NPR News.
0: Environmentalists are cheering relative newcomers to the Venetian Lagoon, flamingos. The pale pink birds nest in Spain and France and began showing up in Venice, Italy in the early 2000s. They're now flocking there in record numbers. Scientists say this is a sign of the lagoon's health and stability as a feeding ground. I'm Nora Rahm, NPR News in Washington.
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14: 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I'm Brooke Gladstone.
15: And I'm Michael Owinger.
16: Paramount has emerged as the winner in the battle to control Warner Brothers Discovery.
15: In late February, we reported that the billionaire-owned Paramount Skydance had succeeded in making the winning bid to buy Warner Brothers Discovery.
17: Paramount topped $31 per share for all of WBD and sweetened its proposal in lots of other ways, enough to lead the WBD board to say that Paramount's bid was superior.
15: Netflix had been the front-runner to acquire the umbrella company over HBO, TNT, DC Comics, and of course, CNN. Warner Brothers had rejected a number of previous bids from Larry and David Ellison, father and son media moguls who between them own Paramount Skydance and the tech company Oracle. Apparently, this latest offer was one Warner Brothers just couldn't refuse.
18: It's more than just a dollar more a share that Paramount's offering. Larry Ellison is personally backstopping all the equity that they're going to put into the deal, 40 plus billion. He's backstopping some of the debt they're refinancing, 15 billion worth. If they don't get regulatory approval, they would pay 7 billion. And they agreed to pay 2.8 billion to Warner Brothers to get them out of the Netflix deal. So a staggeringly large amount of money that Paramount's committing here.
15: The deal isn't quite done, as regulatory hurdles remain, including a California Department of Justice investigation into the acquisition. But we do know that the Ellisons have crucial White House support. All this is happening right as Larry Ellison emerged as a major investor in the new U.S. version of TikTok. If the deals go through, the Ellison father-son duo will have become media magnates in a matter of months, with control over a startlingly large slice of the attention economy.
19: The Murdochs could have only dreamed of this type of a consolidated media empire.
15: Jake LaHut is a freelance reporter, but when I spoke to him last fall, he was a senior writer for Wired, covering the White House, and had just published a story about the Ellisons' extraordinary power. The Ellison family, he wrote, is cornering the market on attention and data the same way the Vanderbilts did railroads and the Rockefellers did oil.
19: I don't think we use the Gilded Age comparisons lightly here at Wired, but that really is the only other part of our nation's rather short history that I think you can look toward for something that situates what this family is going for in terms of the level of ambition. And when you look at how much influence Larry Ellison has amassed in Trump world, when I talk to my sources about how they fear him, how they respect how he operates, Trump has called him the CEO of everything in a throwaway line before. That is maybe even harder to match from a Gilded Age family perspective with how much more transactional this White House is.
15: I kind of want to chart a bit of Larry Ellison's backstory. In the 1970s, he co-founded Oracle, an enormously successful software company in the business of databases, cloud computing, and servers. He then begins cultivating a sort of quote-unquote bad boy era in the 1990s. He was also a Democrat. He liked Bill Clinton so much, he said that Clinton should serve a third term. So how did he go from that to being this uber MAGA guy?
19: Yeah, this is not as neat of an explanation as you will encounter with a lot of the other Silicon Valley billionaires on my beat who have gotten on the Trump train. For most of them, it often has to do with the very specific moment we were in around COVID and various forms of political correctness or speech policing. For Ellison, this is more of an international affairs kind of trajectory. So my understanding is that Larry Ellison didn't hate Barack Obama or anything when he came into office. However, Israel became a more important issue for him as the years went along. As Barack Obama's relationship with Benjamin Netanyahu starts to deteriorate, so too does Larry Ellison's with the Democratic Party. So he simply saw where, in some ways, the party was going to end up by the time we get to 2020 and now, where there is less and less grassroots support for the Israeli military in terms of just kind of, you know, carte blanche support. And he basically starts to bet his chips on Republicans having a better relationship with Netanyahu. But I think that it's 2012 to 2015-16 where Larry Ellison is no longer Mr. Reliable for the Democrats.
15: Larry is a major donor to the Israeli Defense Forces, the IDF. He's cultivated a close friendship with Israeli Prime Minister Benjamin Netanyahu. He is a big donor to former UK Prime Minister Tony Blair, who is playing an important role in Trump's Gaza peace plan. Blair is set to sit on the so-called Board of Peace that might oversee Gaza, though Hamas is reportedly not super happy with this arrangement. Tony Blair, IDF, Benjamin Netanyahu, tell me about what it seems like he's doing.
19: Now that Ellison is pumping so much money, or has at least promised to pump so much money into the Tony Blair Institute, there's no other private donor who has that level of influence on Tony Blair's big post office project. You combine that with the fact that not only Ellison is close with Netanyahu, but that his son David is also close with Netanyahu. It's as if Larry Ellison might as well just, you know, have a seat at that board of whatever the reconstituted version of Gaza will look like. This is just another example of decades of planning and relationship building and keeping the money train going, all working in Ellison's favor with his top, or at least one of his top two political priorities.
15: Let's talk about his long bet on artificial intelligence. I've seen in the headlines news about the Stargate project, a new company that will be building massive data centers for OpenAI, which is the creator of ChatGPT. This past summer, OpenAI announced that they're partnering with Oracle on a huge new data center in Texas, a $3 billion partnership. Here is Larry Ellison speaking last year about the AI race.
20: The desire to be first, the desire to build the most capable neural network in the world, getting there first is a big deal. You know what it costs to build a frontier model? Anyone know over the next 3 years? Yeah, $100 billion. That's kind of gets you in the game. Put in your $100 billion and you're in the race.
19: It's almost more like Larry Ellison owns the racetrack and stands to benefit no matter who wins at this point. Whoever owns the servers and the software that runs the data on those servers and keeps them going smoothly, and you get that recurring revenue from the companies that are using those servers to pay for the software.
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19: The racetrack and stands to benefit no matter who wins at this point. Whoever owns the servers and the software that runs the data on those servers and keeps them going smoothly, and you get that recurring revenue from the companies that are using those servers to pay for the software, you're in good shape, kind of no matter what, as long as those capital expenses.

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1: Is there a possibility that Larry Ellison, Andreessen, and company would be able to shape the algorithm, which is, by the way, what lawmakers were ostensibly concerned about the Chinese Communist Party doing?
2: The TikTok algorithm, it's really not one algorithm. And right now, the U.S. user data is already on Oracle servers, and he's already been making money off of that.
1: That's been happening for years.
2: Right. The harder part is what we're about to run into, which is how do you import and retrain that algorithm on U.S. soil? That can be, one, very expensive. Number two, it's not going to be as efficient and arguably not at the quality that the algorithm has been, because you're only going to be drawing from the U.S. user database. The trade-off is, like, the more you might want to tinker with this algorithm and make it fit some sort of agenda, you can try that, but you also, in the process, might make the algorithm less addictive and therefore less effective, and everyone's going to make less money.
1: Yeah, TikTok's secret sauce is that it learns what you like, shows you more of it, and keeps people on the app.
2: Even though the stated problem for the TikTok legislation and what led us here was all about, is there a backdoor that China has to our user data? Is China using TikTok as sort of a psychological operation on the U.S. public?
1: Yeah, are there security
2: issues?
1: That
2: was all there, right. But then what got this thing moving wasn't China. It was the aftermath of October 7th and the fact that younger Americans were far more likely to see horrific footage and carnage on TikTok than they were on Instagram Reels or YouTube Shorts or, you know, whatever the knockoff competitors were at the time. I think that it might be wishful thinking to think that a tweak of an algorithm will change younger Americans' attitudes about Israel's role as a military power and in the Middle East and how they treat civilians. Already, if you use the app as a younger American, you'll see a lot of people coming up in their videos saying, like, I don't know what's going to happen here. This video might get censored. There's this paranoia already permeating the space about the new ownership, even if a lot of these people don't know who Larry Ellison is or what his politics are.
1: Coming up, Jake LaHut reveals the strange ways Larry Ellison and his son David like to bond.
3: But first, as you know, this public radio station is in the midst of its pledge drive, and we're asking you to pledge right now to make sure that this vital service is around for the long haul. Here are the folks to tell you how.
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0: acting in movies and producing them. I asked Jake if he could fill in the picture a little bit more for us.
1: So, a couple things to know about David. The guy loves flying, loves piloting aviation just as much as his dad. They've done these sort of father-son dogfights in the past.
0: As in they fly planes at each other?
1: Yeah, yeah.
0: Adorable.
1: Like, aggressively. No, yeah. Father-son bonding at his finest, right? I ended up watching all of the 2006 World War I drama Flyboys, where David sort of co-stars alongside James Franco in what was honestly a pretty bad movie. It was really not like, you know, I'm a reporter, not a movie critic here, but it was hard to get through. But that movie in 2006 was kind of like his chance to try to establish a real acting career. It didn't work out that way. David starts telling people that he envisions a career behind the camera. He is looking to like run the studio. David, I kind of feel bad for the guy almost, because all my Trump sources like don't even know who he is. Like, he's the one with the keys to this really important part of the kingdom, and everyone just refers to him as like Larry Ellison's son or Larry's son.
0: Don't feel too bad.
1: You can't root for a Nepo baby in this country anymore, can you? The thing with David is like he's only donated to Democrats in the past. So he's not really seen as an honorary member of the MAGA tribe in the way that his father is, right? So that's where I think the hiring of Barry Weiss as editor-in-chief of CBS and obviously acquiring the Free Press, it's kind of helpful to understand that as like sort of just a signal to demoralize the journalists in the CBS newsroom and kind of, you know, more broadly to show we don't care if this person has experience doing what you do. We want someone here who is going to send the right message.
0: So David Ellison already has CBS. He might get CNN as well as part of the Warner Bros. Discovery deal that was reported a month ago, but hasn't manifested yet. Where is all that at?
1: There is kind of a tight window here because Warner Brothers Discovery is in the process of trying to spin off a lot of these properties. We're talking HBO, plenty of like just strong intellectual property, not at all related to the news stuff. However, if you wanted to merge a CNN with a CBS, it would be much easier to do so if you could acquire Warner Brothers Discovery before they spin all that stuff off.
0: Is David Ellison allowed to own both CBS and CNN? Are there not regulatory hurdles designed to stop this type of exec consolidation?
1: No, there very much are. And this is something that Rupert Murdoch ran into when he was trying to establish his stateside dominance. But I think that this is the reality of Trump 2.0. It is more openly transactional and a little brazen on that front. The Ellison family has come to understand this iteration of Trump world, and they've already kind of done the legwork to show we're going to do what you would like us to do so that this merger can be approved. There's been the sacrificial lamb of Colbert at CBS. There have already been the promises of these sort of pro-Trump PSAs. And those are all things that help grease the wheels to get an eventual approval for that merger. It's kind of part of this broader mergers and acquisitions fervor that's taken ever since Trump's return to office.
0: Okay, to summarize, the Ellison family has cozied up to Trump by donating to his campaigns in 2020 and 2024. Now they're helping him secure a MAGA-friendly TikTok. Oracle continues to profit as the American server steward for TikTok. Then there's the new $300 billion OpenAI data center, a deal blessed by Donald Trump himself, along with a bevy of government contracts that are, you know, presumably going Oracle's way as well. David Ellison just snagged Paramount, and he's likely to get FCC approval to buy Warner Bros., which would give them CNN and oodles of Hollywood IP if that deal goes through. Meanwhile, the Ellisons have effectively purchased an unofficial seat at the Israel-Hamas negotiation table. Am I missing anything big here?
1: No, it really does sound legitimately insane when you lay it all out like that, but that's what we're dealing with here. This is bigger than Trump. This is bigger than one administration. I think what we're looking at here is a family that has played their cards very, very well to position themselves in this kind of media attention data behemoth status that's going to be around whatever happens with Donald Trump, whatever happens with the MAGA movement, and that it's not super wedded to the MAGA brand necessarily, but certainly there's been more than enough buttering of biscuits to keep them in this position in the administration right now and to set them on the best footing they could ask for whenever this is all over.
0: Jake, thanks for doing this reporting.
1: Thanks so much for having me on, and thanks so much for letting your listeners know about Larry Ellison. I think it's really important that more people know who this guy is.
0: Agreed. Jake LaHut is a reporter and author of the newsletter Inner Loop. Coming up, after he took over Paramount, David Ellison decided CBS was due for a makeover. Enter Barry Weiss. But before we get to that, I'm here to remind you that you are listening to this show in the middle of a pledge drive. 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
8: 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I'm Brooke Gladstone.
9: And I'm Michael Loewinger. Last fall, former New York Times opinion editor Barry Weiss became the editor-in-chief of CBS News, reporting directly to David Ellison. Unconventionally, for a news executive, Weiss appeared in front of the camera in December when she hosted a town hall with Erica Kirk.
10: CBS News is going to have many more conversations like this in the weeks and months ahead. So stay tuned. More town halls, more debates, more talking about the things that matter. I'm Barry Weiss, here in New York. Good night.
9: Weiss has already had a big impact on the news organization, butting heads with top talent like Anderson Cooper, who quit his 60 Minutes role in February, and reportedly bigfooting in the editorial process on multiple stories. Then, in late March, CBS executives announced they were shuttering CBS Radio and eliminating about 6% of jobs at CBS News. The cuts were dubbed by The Hollywood Reporter Barry Weiss's reconstruction plan. Back in September, I spoke with Peter Shamshiri, co-host of the podcast If Books Could Kill, who's been tracking Barry Weiss's rapid rise. The story starts in 2004, when Weiss was still an undergraduate at Columbia University. That year, she helped start a campus group called Columbians for Academic Freedom and got herself ensnared in a controversy involving a group of professors teaching Middle Eastern and Arab studies, most notably Joseph Massad, a vocal anti-Zionist.
11: There was one incident where a student asked Joseph Massad whether it was true that Israel gave advance notice to Palestinians in potential danger from incoming airstrikes. Massad apparently lashed out and basically said, if you're going to defend Israel, get out of my class. Unclear whether that happened. There were investigations that led nowhere. It's very Barry Weiss in that the group that she was part of is branded as one promoting academic freedom, but the entire mission appears to be to get academics disciplined for their views, for the way that they acted in class, presenting yourself as having lofty principles that are very directly undermined by your actions. That, to my mind, is just straight down the middle Barry Weiss.
9: After she graduated from Columbia, she did a stint at Tablet, the Jewish culture magazine. She then landed a gig at the Wall Street Journal in 2013. It's there that she writes what you and your co-host Michael Hobbs call the canonical Barry Weiss column. This is right after the Obergefell ruling in 2015 that legalized gay marriage. Weiss is a gay woman, but her take in the column was less celebration and more finger wagging.
11: Yeah, she cites a bunch of incidents of terrorism targeting LGBT folks across the globe and basically says, we are so focused on the opponents of gay marriage in America, but our real enemies are Muslim terrorists. She says the barbarians are at our gates. It's a very classically Barry column because there's this very quick, almost tacit acknowledgement that she agrees with liberals on the issue. But then the entire column is dedicated to criticizing them. This little move is sort of the basis for her whole career. I'm a liberal, but it's very purposefully designed as a way to give the reader permission to agree without feeling like they're being a conservative. There is a thread that you'll see running through a lot of her work, being relatively anti-Muslim and very concerned with Islamic terrorism.
9: The New York Times brought her in as an op-ed editor and writer on culture and politics. Weiss was often
0: criticized for taking maybe upsetting to liberals positions. Like, there was one piece titled Meet the Renegades of the Intellectual Dark Web, which focused on, you know, Joe Rogan and Jordan Peterson, Sam Harris, Eric Weinstein, up and coming, mostly conservative thinkers and writers, the online criticism of her columns, some arguments that were allegedly taking place between her and her colleagues behind the scenes. All of that kind of culminated in 2020 when she made a loud exit from the New York Times in the aftermath of her boss, James Bennett, being fired over the publication of Senator Tom Cotton's now notorious op-ed, which urged the government to send federal troops to crack down on Black Lives Matter protests, again in the summer of 2020. She wrote a lengthy resignation letter which described, quote, "My own forays into wrongthink have made me the subject of constant bullying by my colleagues who disagree with my views. They have called me a Nazi and a racist." She wrote that letter just mere weeks after she took to Twitter to call some of her coworkers mostly young wokes. What do we know about her exit from the Times, and how do you think it kind of set her up for the next phase of her career?
11: I think about her exit from the Times as a performance by Barry Weiss. I think she saw an opportunity and took it. And what I mean by that is James Bennett is forced to resign after the Tom Cotton op-ed. The reason for that is not just the substance of the op-ed, but the fact that Bennett openly states that he did not review the piece before it was sent to publication, which is presumably part of his job. Barry gets to utilize this moment to portray the New York Times as sort of beholden to, as you said, young wokes, not very interested in free inquiry, free speech. At this point, I think it's very clear in my mind that she's announcing herself to the broader conservative media ecosystem as like a free agent. What makes her unique is that she didn't just go become like a talking head on Fox News or whatever. She launches her own Substack and tries to sort of create her own media empire.
0: You've argued that this time, 2020/2021, was this important era, especially when you look at where the conservative movement was.
11: It felt like a moment when conservatism needed a rebrand. It seemed like Donald Trump was fading. It felt like the perfect moment to carve out a new space on the right. And that's what the Free Press seemed to be. It sort of captured two audiences at once. One is moderate liberals who were maybe a little bit irritated by the rise of the social justice left in 2020. And two is the sort of adrift conservatives who were not necessarily comfortable with Trump, who thought that he was gauche and impolite and had crossed the line on January 6th. Barry filled that space very effectively and very quickly.
0: In the mission statement for the Free Press, here's a quote. "The Free Press is a media company built on the ideals that were once the bedrock of great American journalism. Honesty, doggedness, and fierce independence." It goes on to say, quote, "We don't allow ideology to stand in the way of searching for the truth."
11: Anyone who has read as much of the Free Press as I have will naturally recoil at that statement. It's outrageous to think that it is an ideology-free publication. It is very much just a conservative publication. The primary theme of the Free Press's output, in my view, is aggressive criticism of the left and a sort of remarkable credulousness toward the right. There are a ton of examples of this. You can go to the website's free speech section. There's almost nothing dedicated to the Trump administration's suppression of free speech. In an era where protesters are being targeted, where the administration is targeting universities they don't like, where troops are being deployed to blue cities, the Free Press does not really cover that stuff. There are other things. There is zero criticism of Israel at the Free Press. And something I noticed very consistently is that they will often bury their criticism of Trump in debate pieces. They feature a lot of like experts weigh in sort of pieces where they will compile the opinions of different experts on something.
0: I read one of these. It's titled, "Is Donald Trump Breaking the Law? Seven Experts Weigh In."
11: That's right. That piece came out when there was discussion of whether Trump was disobeying court orders. They spoke to seven, I think, predominantly law professors. None of them said that Donald Trump was not breaking the law. Several of them said, yeah, he definitely is. And several of them kind of dodged the question and said, well, he's being careless. Bottom line, they found no one willing to say, no, he's not violating the law. And yet that gets packaged in this experts hash it out style piece that makes it look as if there is room for disagreement. If the headline would be bad for Trump, the story gets packaged as a debate piece.
0: Can you give another example of that?
11: So Mahmoud Khalil, the pro-Palestinian protester who was targeted by the administration for deportation, the pieces are Fight Club, should Mahmoud Khalil be deported? And both left and right are wrong about Mahmoud Khalil. There's a piece titled Deporting Pro-Jihadist Students, Censorship or Good Governance. If their concern is free inquiry and competing ideas, then surely you would just allow someone to write a piece criticizing the administration very clearly.
0: Coming up, the conclusion of my conversation with Peter Shamshiri. Conversations like this are kind of unique to public radio, where we understand our role as your surrogate. 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If you want this station to remain a vital source of news, do your part. 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
9: And I'm Michael Ellinger. We're listening to a conversation I had with podcast host Peter Shamshiri back in the fall when Barry Weiss was poised to take control of CBS News. In the deal that secured her that role, she also sold her outlet, The Free Press, for an estimated $150 million. At the time, it had around 1.5 million free and paid subscribers as of last year. Barry Weiss had also raised $15 million from investors, which included Mark Andreessen and David Sachs. What exactly accounts for this massive valuation on this newsletter? The Free Press has been, by any kind of honest summary, it's been wildly successful. It's grown at an incredibly fast clip. It now has 1.5 million free and paid subscribers as of July. Barry Weiss has also raised $15 million from investors, which include Mark Andreessen and David Sachs. What exactly accounts for this massive valuation on this newsletter?
11: She's got the Liz Holmes. She can whisper to these rich guys and get their money, get them believing in her cause. She immediately invested in expansion in like 2021, 2022, hired staff, raised capital from Silicon Valley types. She expanded into video and documentaries. Their paid subscribership is well over 150,000 at 10 bucks a month. You're talking about an operation that is generating a good amount over $1 million a month. And yet, like you mentioned again, did a round of fundraising last year and got $15 million, meaning they're burning through cash at a pretty astounding rate.
9: She's been quite outspoken in wanting to see DEI destroyed and kind of rooted out from American public institutions. That's something that we've heard Mark Andreessen kind of beat his drum about quite a bit. Same with Christopher Rufo, who's a big supporter of the Free Press. In an interview with the New York Times, he called the site, quote, a beautiful off-ramp for center-left readers who he hopes to corral into his form of conservatism. Is the Free Press flipping readers, as he describes it?
11: One of, I think, the big question marks about the future of the Free Press is how appealing is this style in the new Trump era? It's very easy when Joe Biden's in power to pitch yourself as critiquing the left because the left is in power. That feels like good journalism. Part of the appeal to a lot of people was there is a monolithic liberal culture in this country, and we need to sort of pierce that. But that's not what things feel like now. Now, with Trump in power, a lot of the Free Press's output is just going to read like it's consent manufacturing. I don't know that there's a ton of appetite for that.
9: What I've observed is a kind of an anti-woke lens applied to even critique of the Trump administration or this right-wing radicalization. I listened to the most recent episode of Barry Weiss's podcast, Honestly, which he makes for the Free Press. It's an interview with Rod Dreher, an American conservative writer living in Hungary. The interview is about the rising threat of what he and Weiss called the woke right, this kind of hyper-online, misogynistic, anti-Semitic corner of the internet that is red-pilling men and boys. She basically says that the woke right is a creation or a response to the woke left.
13: When the woke left says trans disabled people of color are the most oppressed class in America and therefore deserve the most privileges, the woke right says, no, no, no. White Christian men have actually been treated like they're at the bottom of the totem pole, and they deserve the most accommodations, in effect creating a new form of identity politics, this time in right-wing language. It's a fascinating and alarming dynamic, sort of the same phenomenon on each side of the political spectrum.
11: It's a framework for continuing to blame the left for what's happening on the right. It's how they perpetuate their style of analysis, because they don't have a ton of interest in understanding the right. They view everything that the right wing does as like the organic reflexive response to the left.
9: In the interview, Dreher repeatedly talks about how he supports what Donald Trump is doing to universities and the government, in the same breath as calling out this censoriousness from woke culture. He's also cheering on how conservatives should be targeting what he perceives as liberal institutions, which he and Barry seem to agree still hold the most power in the United States. At one point, he kind of cautions against making a false equivalency between the woke right and the woke left, because he's concerned about making the woke right seem as powerful as the woke left.
11: It's very interesting where they think the danger comes from. I mean, this is an opinion that you see across the right, that the right is like besieged. And that view tends to justify their reaction. It's something that you'll see, for example, defenders of the Trump administration cite when you ask about the excesses of that administration. Basically, this is what needs to be done to combat the extent to which the American government has been sort of poisoned by liberalism over the course of decades. That viewpoint is very important to their mission, because it is how they allow themselves to believe that they are the truth tellers, that they are the objective ones.
9: When I was speaking with a friend of mine, a liberal person who subscribes to the free press and enjoys it, the sentiment that I picked up on was that this reader felt like there's not enough of skewering of the left and honest talk about wokeism in the legacy media, and that here was something that the free press was offering, and they enjoyed that kind of cultural criticism.
11: I've heard that basic argument before too, and I guess I'm just curious about what legacy media those folks are reading, because criticism of the left is really common in these spaces. And not just that, but like the exact style of criticism that Barry Weiss offers is very common. If you're looking for op-ed writers who are ostensibly liberal but criticize the excesses of the left, especially focusing on cancel culture, you have Jonathan Chait, Thomas Chatterton Williams, Connor Friedersdorf. You have conservatives like Brett Stevens, David Brooks. I don't really understand the argument that we need more of this. I think there's a ton of it. What's remarkable about Barry Weiss is that she was able to take the style of column that everyone was writing and turn it into a media empire. I think that's what's impressive about her.
9: Peter, thanks for coming on the show.
11: It's been an absolute pleasure. Thanks.
9: Peter Shamshiri is the co-host of the podcasts If Books Could Kill and 5-4. Barry Weiss did not respond to our request for an interview.
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18: On the next Colorado Matters, release day for Mesa County Clerk and Lightning Rod, Tina Peters, an opportunity to debunk her claims about elections. Plus, the governor's race is wide open for the first time in a long time.
19: The 5 hopefuls on the ballot are running at a time when both parties are doing a bit of soul searching. and voters seem frustrated with the status quo.
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0: This is On the Media. I'm Brooke Gladstone.
1: And I'm Michael Loewinger. And we're going to jump right back into my conversation with reporter Jake LaHut. In his reporting on the Ellison Empire, Jake also focused on Larry's son, David. He's the founder of Skydance Media, a movie production company. He's had a handful of roles acting.

0: Live from NPR News in Washington, I'm Janine Herbst. Israel launched its deepest ground invasion into Lebanon in more than 25 years, capturing a strategic mountain in the southern part of the country. NPR's Jane Arraf has more.
1: The last time Israeli forces were this far into Lebanon was in 2000, at the end of an 18-year occupation, when they withdrew amid fighting with Iran-backed Hezbollah. On Sunday, the Israeli military said it captured a mountaintop Crusader-era castle near the southern city of Nabatea. Last week, Lebanon's culture minister said the castle had suffered a direct hit from an Israeli strike. Israel has sent tanks and troops into Lebanon, as well as launching hundreds of strikes a day, according to UN peacekeepers. Hezbollah has fired back with a much smaller number of attacks on Israeli forces. It has recently deployed low-tech drones that Israel's prime minister has called a major threat. Jane Arraf, NPR News, Beirut.
0: President Trump is now set to kick off an event on the National Mall next month as part of the celebration of America's 250th birthday, this after a number of musical acts pulled out. NPR's Tamara Keith reports.
2: The Great American State Fair is meant to be a two-week-long World's Fair, complete with Ferris wheel. But as soon as the slate of nostalgic musical performers was announced, artists started pulling out, saying they didn't realize the association with Trump. Trump called them third-rate artists and said they would be replaced with the, quote, number one attraction anywhere in the world, the man who gets much larger audiences than Elvis in his prime. Trump even suggested making it a MAGA rally. In a statement, Freedom 250 spokesperson Danielle Alvarez said Trump will now personally kick off the fair with an opening ceremony on June 24th. Tamara Keith, NPR News.
0: There's big news in cancer treatments. A new drug is proving much more effective than standard chemotherapy for pancreatic cancer. NPR's Yuki Noguchi has more.
3: The data is from a phase 3 clinical study on a drug called daraxonrasib. It's a breakthrough in that it locks into pancreatic cancer cells in a clever way when certain genetic mutations are present. Julie Grelo is chief medical officer at the American Society of Clinical Oncology, which publishes the most promising research during its annual meeting. She called the drug
4: the most innovative in terms of a new drug strategy and important in terms of immediately changing practice and offering a lot of hope.
3: Though it is not yet Food and Drug Administration approved, the agency has already expanded early patient access to it. Yuki Noguchi, NPR News.
0: And you're listening to NPR News from Washington. Americans eat more than 5 pounds of shrimp per person every year on average. But as Drew Hawkins from the Gulf States Newsroom reports, southern shrimpers are getting squeezed by imported seafood and skyrocketing fuel costs.
5: A.C. Cooper has shrimped the Gulf for more than 50 years. Now his boat sits tied to the dock in Port Sulphur, Louisiana. He's taken a second job ferrying oil rig workers to make ends meet.
6: You know, you can't make enough money during this shrimp season in order to make it all here. So we have to supplement our way of life.
5: Diesel has spiked to over $5 a gallon. Cooper says he has to catch at least 1,000 pounds of shrimp just to break even on fuel costs. He says he hopes he can get back to shrimping, to doing what he loves. Until then, his boat remains tied to the docks. For NPR News, I'm Drew Hawkins in Port Sulphur, Louisiana.
0: At the weekend box office, Backrooms, an indie horror film with internet origins, took the top spot with an estimated $81 million in its first weekend in theaters. It's a small-budget horror from a 20-year-old first-time filmmaker. In second place, another indie horror, Obsession, with $26 million. In third place, Star Wars, The Mandalorian and Grogu, which fell sharply in its second weekend with just $25 million. All this as young audiences turned out in droves to movie theaters around the weekend, or the country this weekend. Rounding out the top five, the Michael Jackson biopic, Michael, with $11 million. 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
9: 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I'm Rund Abdelfattah.
10: And I'm Ramtin Arablouei. This year is the 250th anniversary of the Declaration of Independence, the founding document of the United States. It was a uniquely American creation. Founding Father Thomas Jefferson later said he wrote it to be an expression of the American mind.
9: Since then, a lot of things have come out of American minds. And that's the focus of our show today. In honor of the United States' 250th birthday, we're exploring the backstories of things that were made in America and what they tell us about those American minds. And we're starting with arguably the most American invention of all. I mean, second only to the Declaration of Independence, of course. His name is Captain America. Producer Devin Katayama is going to take it from here.
11: Like all superheroes, Captain America has an origin story. And his goes like this. This scrawny guy named Steve Rogers is too weak to volunteer for the army, but he's got grit. So when the U.S. government asks him to be part of an experiment, he doesn't hesitate.
12: Don't be afraid, son. You're about to become one of America's saviors.
11: They inject him with a serum to give him super strength, and...
13: There! It is done!
12: We shall call you Captain America.
11: During World War II, Captain America fought Nazi saboteurs and Japanese soldiers.
14: Come on out, you skunk!
11: He epitomized American power and identity, wearing a red, white, and blue costume that looked like a reimagined American flag.
15: Justice will always triumph.
11: But after World War II, when the U.S. emerged as a global superpower, Captain America didn't have a clear enemy.
16: Captain America, without a big war that the country is involved in, almost becomes directionless.
11: This is Danny Fingeroth, who wrote the book
16: A Marvelous Life, The Amazing Story of Stan Lee.
11: Stan Lee is one of the most well-known comic book writers in history. But at this time, he struggled to find an enemy worthy enough for Captain America, and Cap disappeared from comic books in the 1950s. But then, 10 years later, in 1964, Stan Lee brings Captain America back.
16: Stan somehow made this appearance of Captain America the most important event of my life. I bought 3 copies. That's right, I invested 36 cents.
11: But all of a sudden, this American war hero was in the middle of the civil rights movement, the women's rights movement. A war in Vietnam was going on. So where does Captain America fit into all this?
16: Cap became this like Hamlet kind of character, just always with his hand stapled to his forehead in grief and anguish.
17: I don't belong in this age, in this year. No place for me.
11: By the late 60s, Marvel was also printing letters from fans inside the comic books where they would debate who Captain America should be and what he should stand for.
18: His roots belong in the past, not now.
19: No one but a dreamer can think the world is safe and peaceful.
11: It became known as the patriotism-centered controversy.
18: Captain America is not a superhero. He's a super American.
16: Stan saw things were changing, and he also saw that his audience was changing. So it was a big problem for somebody in entertainment like that. You know, if you take a stand on an issue, you potentially lose half your audience.
11: So Stan Lee tried to play it safe. But there was a lot of pressure for Captain America to be something more than a relic of World War II. which is what happened when the next generation of Captain America writers took over.
20: I always wanted a secret room like Batman had, you know, where you go through the grandfather clock and go into the cave or whatever.
11: This is comic book writer Steve Englehart. I met up with him at his home in Oakland, California.
20: And so, we built this.
21: It's a bookcase that's a secret door.
11: Englehart wrote Captain America comics for Marvel in the 1970s, after becoming a conscientious objector during the war in Vietnam. So here's this anti-war writer in charge of writing for a war hero. And Englehart begins to wonder if maybe where the writers before him went wrong was trying to equate Captain America with the American government or military. Instead, Steve thought,
20: what if he stood for American ideals? The stuff that transcends whatever America's doing at this particular time.
11: And then?
20: They caught the Watergate burglars breaking into the Watergate Hotel to burgle the Democrats.
22: The incident raises a number of serious questions about the credibility of politicians and political groups.
11: Englehart was hooked on this story, as was most of America. And he asked himself,
20: if I were Captain America, what would I do?
23: The Secret Empire.
11: Steve writes a story that parodies the scandal.
20: So I recast stuff. Nixon's right-hand man was Haldeman, who had been an advertising guy. And I came up with a character called Harderman, who was an advertising guy. And Nixon's reelection committee was the committee to reelect the president, which was known as CREEP. And I came up with the committee to regain America's principles, which is known as CRAP.
11: And he doesn't say it explicitly in the comic, but the head of the Secret Empire is basically Richard Nixon.
20: Nobody is in doubt, really, who that's supposed to be. Captain America one day discovered that there were ads being run by the Committee to Regain America's Principles saying that Captain America was a vigilante, not to be trusted. Then Captain America got thrown in jail.
11: But he breaks out of jail and chases the head of the Secret Empire.
20: Into the White House, into the Oval Office.
24: All right, mister, into the line.
25: It appears that my gamble has finally failed.
11: Captain America wins, of course, but he's also broken.
20: So to have that guy find out that the president was a crook, I saw the possibilities of that guy being disillusioned.
11: And Steve Rogers stops being Captain America and instead becomes a superhero called Nomad.
20: He doesn't want to stand for the America that he just saw.
11: Less than a year later, Steve Rogers went back to being Captain America. But Englehart had forever changed the idea of what patriotism could mean to Captain America, that he could love his country and also not love what his government was doing.
20: He could stand for ideals even if the president was a crook.
11: Captain America has gone through many iterations since then. And they all say something about what America should stand for, who we want to be, and how hard it is to serve one national identity. They all ask us, if we were Captain America, what would we do?
9: That was Throughline producer Devin Katayama speaking with Danny Fingeroth and Steve Englehart. For other Throughline episodes and stories related to America's 250th, go to npr.org/America in Pursuit.
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3: This is Janet from Centennial. I had already given a substantial amount and felt I couldn't add any more. But then the firings of the journalists and comedians began, and having once lived where media was strictly controlled, that was a red line for me. I'm old, I can't take it with me, but I can do a little to fight for freedom of the press.
2: Well, thank you, Janet. 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We believe in the freedom of the press. That's why we're here, and that's what we are here to talk about today. I'm John Daly. I'm the health reporter at CPR News. I'm joined in the studio by Tegan Wendland, the climate solutions editor here. Hi there, Tegan.
4: Nice to be here, John.
2: Yeah, great to be with you. 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
4: Yeah, too bad we're not allowed to enter, John.
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5: Denver was named for the Kansas territorial governor of the time. Breckinridge did the same with the name of the U.S. vice president. But the Colorado town of Julesburg took its name from somebody almost nobody wanted anything to do with. Jules Benny had an outpost on the Pony Express Trail along the South Platte. Wagon

0: Trains paused there, riders changed horses. Trouble congregated at Jewel's place, too. Stagecoaches full of gold were robbed with uncanny precision. When gunslinger Jack Slade came to clean things up, old Jules ambushed him, but Slade survived, and in 1861 ended their feud brutally. Legend says one of Jules' ears was fashioned into a souvenir. Legend also tells of long-forgotten buried loot somewhere near the northeastern Colorado town that still holds the name of the reprobate who may have stashed it there. Julesburg.
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2: 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I'm Ramtin Arablouei.
3: And I'm Rund Abdel-Fattah. Today on the show, we're exploring the hidden histories of things made in America.
2: Rund, you know when it comes to TV and movies, I tend to be a critic.
3: No. That's an understatement, yeah.
2: Oh, well, it's not my fault. I have taste. Okay, but let me tell you, the one thing you will never hear me hate on, the one thing I love unconditionally, is Sesame Street.
3: I mean, who doesn't? That's actually really sweet. You grew up watching it, right?
2: Oh, all the time. Mm-hmm. I loved Big Bird, Ernie, and even Oscar, even though he's super grumpy. And I have a huge soft spot in my heart for all of those characters. And the show was created with the hopes that it would help kids, right? Mm-hmm. Like, particularly kids from low-income families. And it was essentially a test to see if children could learn by watching television.
4: The first episode of Sesame Street aired on November 10, 1969. Millions of dollars had been invested, yet no one knew for sure if the show would work. Nothing like it had ever existed before. That first episode opens with weird animated creatures. One looks kind of like a cross between a unicorn and an alligator. The other, an armless, grinning blue guy wearing a bowler hat. It has a very 60s vibe.
5: Sure is. Hello, Big Bird.
6: Oh, hi, Gordon.
2: Big Bird is this big, dopey, disheveled-looking creature with sort of creepy eyes, a rough sketch of what we see today.
6: You let all the fresh air and sunlight in. Boy, I hate that.
2: Oscar the Grouch is orange.
6: Go away. Close my can, lid, dear.
4: In the first scene of the very first episode, you meet the store clerk, Mr. Hooper, Bob the music teacher, and in the background, two kids, black and white, play with a ball. And then Gordon, the guy who owns the Sesame Street brownstone, calls into the window of his house.
7: Susan?
8: Yeah?
7: Susan's my wife. You love her. Susan, come here. Why don't you say hello to Sally?
9: Susan is not a name that you name black children, okay? I inherited Susan. However, Susan was from the Midwest. She grew up on a farm. She had a father and a mother and a brother. And I use my own story.
2: Susan is you.
9: Yeah, yeah. It's me.
4: This is Dr. Loretta Long, who played Susan starting from that very first episode in 1969. She really did embody what Sesame Street has been doing since the very beginning, mixing education and entertainment.
10: One of these things is not like the others. One of these things doesn't belong.
4: In fact, during the first few years the show ran, Dr. Long was earning her PhD in urban education from the University of Massachusetts Amherst.
11: I have a riddle for you. What's closer to you than the air? And what stretches like a rubber band and comes in a lot of pretty colors like white, all shades of brown.
9: The fact black, that we could put yellow, entertainment and educational concepts together and make it more palatable for children, it fit me like a glove.
11: Well, did you guess? It was skin.
4: Sesame Street was always fun, but behind the scenes, it was also grounded in research about how best to educate kids. The show had support from President Lyndon Johnson, whose administration was laser-focused on eliminating poverty and reducing inequality.
2: Sesame Street was born at a time when the government was taking a bigger role in people's lives. Medicaid and Medicare had been created, the Civil Rights Act was passed, and the government was getting involved with what was on TV. Sesame Street first aired on the National Educational Television Network, which would become the public broadcasting system, PBS, the next year. Which is why even today, Sesame Street can feel so synonymous with PBS.
12: I was there, man.
5: in 1969, nobody knew what the hell PBS was. Believe me.
2: Michael Davis is the author of Street Gang, The Complete History of Sesame Street.
5: In a lot of markets, you couldn't even find it. It was on a UHF station, and you were lucky if you could get rid of the fuzz and get a decent picture.
2: But the picture was pretty clear. In its second week, Sesame Street was reaching almost 2 million homes, and the reviewers loved the show.
5: I think the majority of people hailed it and loved it. And, you know, it was an immediate success. It was a blockbuster success. It was everywhere. But there were opponents from the very start. Notably, Mississippi Public Television refused to air the show. Why? Because black and white children were portrayed as being friends on the show and, you know, did things together, and it was as normal as normal could be. That was not going to fly in Mississippi until, the parents said, wait a minute, we want this show. We think our children should be able to see this show. And they resolved that conflict in the best of all ways. The people spoke.
2: The ban lasted less than a month. But the Mississippi government wasn't the show's only critic. Some educators themselves were questioning whether a TV show could really do a good job teaching kids.
5: They thought that the pace was too frenetic. They thought it was going to create a generation of kids with attention deficit disorder. And there were people who were really angry with it, suspicious of it, didn't like it one little bit.
9: I had a guy say, well, am I supposed to be entertaining my kids in the class? And I said, why not?
3: But Sesame Street was changing the game.
5: Kindergarten teachers had to rip up their curriculum. They had to start over because no longer were kids showing up not understanding the basics. They showed up ready to learn and to learn more.
3: A whole generation of kids in the 70s were coming to school more prepared. By 1979, around 9 million kids under the age of 6 were watching Sesame Street every day. And it wasn't just reaching, quote-unquote, disadvantaged children.
5: Within weeks of its premiere, it was clear that all boats were going to rise as a result of this show. A lot of people questioned the idea of the government getting involved in television, and the whole idea of a public television network seemed to them to be like just more liberal brainwashing. But once they started watching this show, immediately defended it, immediately took to it, immediately saw that it was like nothing else on television. And, you know, within a year, Big Bird was on the cover of Time magazine.
2: That was Dr. Loretta Long and Michael Davis.
3: I can see how teachers found it hard to compete with Sesame Street. I mean, who would you rather have teaching you how to count? Your first grade teacher or that cute little Muppet, Count Von Count?
2: Right. And can you imagine, Ron, if we had to dress up in like a Big Bird suit to host this podcast?
3: How do you know I'm not dressed up in a Big Bird suit right now? You'll never know.
2: We're not going to have to do that, at least not yet.
3: Not yet. But, you know, putting together the show is hard enough as it is. Imagine trying to edit together an episode with those big wings for hands. Uh-huh. It would be a little tricky.
2: I know. And you know what? And I'll be the first to say that even if we're not in costume, I still think we're pretty entertaining. We put a lot of work into bringing you stories from the past that help you understand the world around you. And we try to do it in an entertaining way. And we also put a lot of work into the immersion of the sound to make the whole thing sound immersive and help you get lost in it.
3: And we're packing our episodes with music, sound design, and hopefully really compelling storytelling. But at the end of the day, this show is also all about learning. We're not the only ones that do work like this. I'd argue that all of public radio is driven by the hope that we can be lifelong learners. 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

0: 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I'm Rund Abdel-Fattah.
1: And I'm Ramtin Arablouei. This year is the 250th anniversary of the Declaration of Independence, a document that defined the values and promises of the brand new United States of America.
0: Declarations and constitutions are one way to define a country. Another way, and maybe the most literal way, is with a border. Today, the U.S.-Mexico border is defined in some places by walls of steel and barbed wire. But that same border was once just a line in the sand, no physical barrier at all.
1: Today on the show, we're taking you to one of the first places that changed. Producers Anya Steinberg and Christina Kim are going to take it from here.
2: There's a town on the U.S.-Mexico border called Ambos Nogales. Well, really, it's two towns. Nogales, Arizona, and Nogales, Mexico. And back in the 1800s, these two towns were fluid, meaning you almost couldn't tell where one started and the other ended. That's how a lot of the border towns worked. But the Mexican Revolution brought big changes to the U.S.-Mexico border.
3: Border towns became particularly important because they had ports of entry where people pay their customs duties.
2: That's historian Rachel St. John. She wrote Line in the Sand, a history of the western U.S.-Mexico border.
3: So if someone can take over a border town, they can take that money.
2: She says, as a result, violence increased across border towns. And then, when World War I began, it brought a whole new set of anxieties.
4: The U.S. feared that German spies could infiltrate through the border. All of a sudden, people who had long been neighbors were suspicious of each other.
3: The U.S. government deploys the military to the border to protect people on the U.S. side.
2: In Ambos Nogales, the situation had created a powder keg. And on August 27th, 1918, the fuse was lit.
4: You might hear different versions of this story depending on who you ask. But any way you tell it, the story ends in violence. It was just after 4 o'clock in the afternoon. A Mexican carpenter named Ceferino Gil La Madrid was leaving the U.S. after finishing work. He was carrying a bulky package under his arm as he approached Mexico.
3: He was ordered to halt by American officials.
4: They wanted to inspect the package.
3: Mexican officials told him he should keep coming.
4: The U.S. customs official raised his rifle to force Gil La Madrid to come back for an inspection. What happened next is still disputed today.
2: Someone from either side of the border, it's unclear who, fired the first shot. Ambos Nogales descended into chaos. Mexican civilians grabbed guns and joined the fight.

0: It's immortalized in this Mexican song. El Corrido de Nogales tells the Mexican version of the battle.
1: Al pasar un mexicano por la línea divisora, le tiraron balas un gringo, fue el principio de la historia.
0: The song goes, when a Mexican crossed the border line, a gringo fired a shot at him. That was the beginning of the story. The corrido is all about the bravery of the Nogalenses. It says, there were 1,500 gringos. All were federal troops, and the people of Nogales did not let them advance.
2: But things were escalating. At some point, a Mexican consul tried to negotiate with an American soldier. If they both raised a white flag, it could all be over. The American replied,
3: go to hell. American troops don't carry white flags and don't use them. If the Mexicans don't hoist a white flag within 10 minutes, U.S. soldiers will march in and burn Nogales, Sonora.
2: The Mexican side raised a white flag. The battle lasted more than 2 hours. As many as 4 Americans and 129 Mexicans were dead, including the mayor of Mexico's Nogales. And hundreds of people were wounded.
0: After the Battle of Ambos Nogales, people on both sides expressed regret.
4: The shooting was an unfortunate affair, started by irresponsible persons under undue stress of excitement.
2: But the damage was done.
5: And that leaves a lot of government officials along the border to say, we need a fence. We need to be really clear about marking this space.
0: And so, one of the first U.S.-built fences meant to divide people was built through Ambos Nogales.
5: Whenever I think about this, I think of the Robert Frost poem, where he talks about how good fences make good neighbors, right? That these fences are built in a very different mindset than the border wall of today. This is not seen as an imposition by the U.S. government on Mexico, but rather a joint effort to better demarcate where Mexican and American space end.
0: The fence wasn't about keeping Mexican people out of the U.S.
5: No one cared about immigration at all on the U.S.-Mexico border until the very late part of the 19th century.
0: And if people were concerned about who was coming through the southern border, that concern was mostly about Chinese immigrants. Which isn't to say immigration wasn't a big issue in the U.S. It was.
2: In 1924, Congress passed one of the most restrictive immigration laws in its history, setting strict quotas for who could enter the U.S., and it established the Border Patrol to control immigration. It was just a few years after the Battle of Ambos Nogales, but the infrastructure of the modern border, the fences, the manpower, and law enforcement were starting to fall into place.
6: That was Throughline producers Anya Steinberg and Christina Kim speaking with Rachel St. John.
7: I think that corrido about Ambos Nogales is going to be stuck in my head for a few hours.
6: It's so catchy. And it's a perfect example of the kind of in-depth archival research that goes into every single Throughline episode. 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We immerse ourselves in the time period. We spend weeks combing the archives, reading congressional testimonies or court transcripts, digging up old newspapers, listening to music, and finding sounds from that time period to bring the story to life.
7: We're not the only ones who do work like this, of course. 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
9: Thank you so much, Lorna. 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I'm Tegan Wendland. I'm the Climate Solutions Editor here at Colorado Public Radio with my colleague, John Daly, our Senior Health Reporter. 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
6: 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I'm Ramtin Arablouei.
7: And I'm Rund Abdel-Fattah. Today on the show, we're exploring the hidden histories of things made in America.
6: Most days, you and I can access the internet, and I think it's safe to say that our lives wouldn't be the same without it.
7: Yeah, definitely an understatement.
6: The internet allows information, money, and messages to travel around the world in seconds. And a lot of this digital infrastructure relies on something very physical and very fragile. Hundreds of thin cables that run along the ocean floor.
7: This underwater infrastructure is the kind of thing that you can't believe someone thought of. I mean, dropping a cable to the bottom of the ocean and then trying to send information around the world through it, it sounds crazy, right? Like science fiction.
6: It does. But man, am I glad that there was someone crazy enough to try it. Without undersea cables, the world would look completely different. In the 1850s, if you wanted to send a letter across the Atlantic Ocean, say from New York to London, it would take about 2 weeks. And then you'd have to wait another 2 weeks for a reply. 1 month for just one exchange. But that would all change because of one bored and wealthy man, Cyrus Field.
11: I gather he was about 5'9", which may have been on the slightly tall side. Also estimated 140 pounds or so. My name is Cyrus W. Field IV.
6: Yes, Cyrus Field IV. He is the great-great-grandson of the first Cyrus Field that we're talking about.
11: He was extremely squirmy and always running around, very high energy. He was bright. He was good at math. At age 12, he started keeping the family books, running the finances for the family. And he was the only boy in that family that didn't go to college.
6: Cyrus moved to New York from Massachusetts as a teenager and started working at a paper company. Eventually, he started his own company and made a fortune, the equivalent of about $10 million today.
11: And apparently he worked all the time except on Sundays. But it took a toll on his health. And after something like 14 years, I guess, in the paper business, his doctor told him he needed to retire.
6: Which he did.
11: And was apparently kind of bored.
6: Until the day a stranger came knocking at his door. The stranger was an engineer who wanted Cyrus to invest in a telegraph cable to improve communications between Newfoundland in eastern Canada and the North American mainland. But Cyrus had a better idea.
12: And he had a big floor globe, which is now in the Smithsonian. And Cyrus says, well, you know, if we're going to have a connection to Newfoundland, why couldn't we just extend it across the Atlantic?
6: A transatlantic cable. It had never been done before, and nobody had even attempted to do it. But if this idea was possible, it would be weeks faster than having a mail ship cross the Atlantic.
12: And so Cy looks at his globe and says, why don't we do a cable?
6: The idea was to have a cable line that would connect from the west coast of Ireland all the way to Newfoundland in Canada. From there, telegraph landlines would carry messages onto major cities like New York and London.
12: Now, Cyrus is not technical. He's in the paper business.
6: This is Bill Burns.
12: I'm a former BBC broadcast engineer.
6: And he's the founder of the website Atlantic-Cable.com, which is a deep dive, so to speak, on the first transatlantic cable.
12: But he's not technical at all, but he has friends who are, like Samuel Morse, for example.
6: No big deal. Just the inventor of the revolutionary telegraph and the Morse code. So Cyrus talks to those friends, pours a bunch of money into the project, gets investors on board, and even gets two warships from the U.S. and the British government that would each carry 1,000 miles of cable. This would be a crucial part of the plan, as no single ship could carry the cable's full weight. It would take at least 30 men to coil cables onto a ship at any given moment.
12: And it's a copper wire with 7 strands that is surrounded by gutta percha, which is a tree resin, and then surrounding that is iron wire stranded around it for strength and protection.
6: The whole thing was around 5/8 of an inch in diameter. That's smaller than a dime. And the plan is to drop it all 12,000 feet down to the bottom of the Atlantic Ocean. Cyrus makes all the necessary preparations, crew members, machinery, food, and water for the journey.
12: So here we are in the summer of 1857.
6: The plan was for the first ship to lay its 1,000 miles of cable, meet the second ship in the middle of the ocean, splice the cables together, and let the other ship finish laying the rest. But almost as quickly as they started,
12: they ran into problems with their machinery. They got about 350 miles out from Ireland, and they lost the end of the cable in much deeper water, and they could not recover the cable. And the problem was then, they really had very little slack on the cable, not enough to replace 350 miles that was lost. So they gave up for the year.
6: A year after the first try, they make a second attempt. But again, it fails because of a massive storm that ends up damaging the cables on board. But just a month after that second attempt, Cyrus and the two warships head back out to sea.
12: And they start again in the middle, and they sail out to both ends.
6: A day passes, then two.
12: They both land at about the same time. and they land the cables and they start sending signals.
6: They had done it.
13: The Queen desires to congratulate the President upon the successful completion of this great international work.
6: The Queen of England sends the first official message to the President of the United States. It's 102 words and takes almost 16 hours to send. But it's way better than 2 weeks. And when Cyrus returns to New York City, he gets a hero's welcome.
12: They have a big celebration in Manhattan with fireworks and parades.
6: And the cable starts to deliver on its promise. Hundreds of messages go back and forth. Within a decade, the transatlantic cable is on its way to becoming indispensable.
12: So for $100 in gold, in 1866, you could send a 20-word message across the cable. Bring that into modern money, it's hundreds and hundreds of dollars, you know, for a single message.
11: Which is phenomenally expensive, but it beats, you know, boating across the ocean ever.
6: As for Cyrus Field, the project he spent over a decade on, invested his own fortune in, that he believed in with his whole being, was finally finished. He could finally give his mind and body some rest.
11: Apparently, he crossed the Atlantic over 50 times dealing with this, and he got seasick every time.
6: By 1900, cables connected almost every continent.
12: If you look at a present-day cable map of the world, and you look at the 1902 cable map of the world, you will see those cables are on exactly the same routes, okay, worldwide, with the exception of the Pacific, which is much more heavily cabled now.
6: In the 1950s, the first telephone cables were laid in the ocean, and fiber optic cables followed starting in the 1980s. Today, hundreds of undersea cables keep billions of people connected.
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14: Hi, this is Michelle from Highlands Ranch. 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
9: Thank you so much, Michelle, for working CPR into your budget. Truth is of utmost importance here at CPR News. 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I'm Tegan Wendland. I'm the Climate Solutions Editor here at CPR News with my colleague, John Daly, our health reporter. Hi, John.
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10: I love that comment from Michelle about feeling confident about getting the truth. And that's a really important principle and idea that we stick to at CPR. And when you're reading the stories that Tegan and the climate team report out, one thing you'll see is links to the sources that they're relying on to report something out. If any of us in the newsroom makes a mistake, then we put a correction or a clarification or some kind of editor's note on a story. We'll say on the air when we've made a mistake.
9: We try not to do that.
10: We try not to
9: make
10: to do
9: those mistakes. Got to fact check everything.
10: Right. We're trying. things are fact-checked. If you want to know where we're getting the information, we can tell you where that's coming from. It's not some random thing that we spotted on social media somewhere. We can tell you what the study was, what the source was for that information. You might have your own opinions on it, but we can tell you exactly where that came from. That's what truth looks like in the newsroom, and that's what you get when you support CPR.org and you support Tegan and the Climate Team. Perhaps you've been donating for a while now. 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CPR.org. We've been hearing from all kinds of folks all over Colorado. Christopher in Castle Rock says CPR is a state treasure. NPR is a national treasure. Just adding a little extra for the fun drive. Thanks so much, Christopher. We appreciate you. Christopher is supporting CPR. So are your neighbors and friends. Sustain this public resource. 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
10: And we've been hearing from people all over Colorado, Jeannie in Erie, Carla in Westminster, Kelly in Wheat Ridge, Angela in Littleton, Brent in Denver, Carlos in Castle Rock, and Ramona in Grand Junction, Jordana in Colorado Springs. Thanks so much for giving. Your neighbors are giving. Your friends are giving. Join them now. Brandon in Wellington says that he appreciates CPR for its free, fair, and factual reporting. And also says CPR is not a nicety, but a necessity in today's world. Thanks, Brandon. Couldn't agree more. 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
17: On the next Colorado Matters, release day for Mesa County Clerk and Lightning Rod, Tina Peters. An opportunity to debunk her claims about elections. 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
1: Has negatively impacted the U.S.'s ability to respond to Ebola. He said the U.S. mobilized within 24 hours of the first confirmed case and that the administration's highest priority remains, quote, protecting the health and security of the American people by working to prevent this outbreak from reaching our shores, unquote.

0: This is All Things Considered from NPR News.
1: Mount Princeton was once an active volcano. When it erupted 36 million years ago, it sent a cloud of debris nearly 100 miles northeast to what is now Castle Rock. A 20-foot layer of pumice and ash covered the area. Some of this material turned into large deposits of erosion-resistant rhyolite. A few million years of flooding and scouring exposed the iconic castle-shaped butte that gives the city its name. Early people used the stone in arrowheads and spear points, but it's preferred as a construction material. Rhyolite quarries actually put Castle Rock on the map. The pinkish-gray stone was shipped around Colorado and out of state for use in foundations, veneer, and decorative trim. Today you can see rhyolite in a number of older buildings in Douglas County and in the sprawling Highlands Ranch Mansion, a modern-day castle, if you will, with hints of Castle Rock. A Colorado postcard from Colorado Public Radio.
2: I'm Janine Herbst with these headlines. The U.S. military says it struck another alleged drug boat in the eastern Pacific, killing at least three people. It's the fourth attack in recent days, bringing the death toll from attacks on reported drug smuggling boats to 205 since the strike started in September. The head of the World Health Organization says five people with Ebola in the Congo have recovered. Still, the virus is spreading rapidly, and this strain has no approved vaccine or treatment. And Fed Chair Jerome Powell and the people of Minneapolis-St. Paul are this year's recipients of the 2026 JFK Profile in Courage Award. I'm Janine Herbst, NPR News.

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1: I'm Janine Herbst with these headlines. Israel captured a strategic mountain in Lebanon that's tapped with a crusader-built castle. It's the deepest incursion into the country in more than 25 years. It follows days of airstrikes and intense fighting nearby between Israel and Iranian-backed Hezbollah militants. After several musical acts backed out, President Trump now says he will headline his Great American State Fair, a celebration next month of the country's 250th birthday on the National Mall. And more than 1,000 people put on a white dress, a platinum wig, in Palm Springs this weekend ahead of what would have been Marilyn Monroe's birthday, breaking the Guinness World Record for the most Marilyn lookalikes in one place. I'm Janine Herbst, NPR News.

0: On the next Colorado Matters, release day for Mesa County Clerk and Lightning Rod, Tina Peters. An opportunity to debunk her claims about elections. Plus, the governor's race is wide open for the first time in a long time.
1: The five hopefuls on the ballot are running at a time when both parties are doing a bit of soul searching, and voters seem frustrated with the status quo.
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0: On the next Colorado Matters, release day for Mesa County Clerk and Lightning Rod, Tina Peters, an opportunity to debunk her claims about elections. Plus, the governor's race is wide open for the first time in a long time.
1: The five hopefuls on the ballot are running at a time when both parties are doing a bit of soul searching, and voters seem frustrated with the status quo.
0: Monday on CPR News and KRCC.
2: You and a plus one will explore Gothic cathedrals, charming villages, and the beautiful Black Forest in Germany. 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